0: talk for the party. South Carolina's allies say the party should signal that it's serious about making an investment in the South. The Democratic National Committee's Rules and Bylaws Committee also considered Nevada because of its diverse voters. Ultimately, members raised concerns about Nevada's ability to process results quickly. It was given the second date on the calendar, followed by New Hampshire, New Mexico, Michigan, and Virginia. Maham Javed, NPR News.
1: A slate of popular peptide therapies has won the backing of a key advisory panel to the federal government. It's a step that could eventually open up broader access to the experimental drugs, NPR's Will Stone reports.
2: The panel of advisors recommended the Food and Drug Administration reclassify almost all of the compounds under consideration so that specialized pharmacies in the U.S. could begin offering them. The outcome represents a win for Health Secretary Robert F. Kennedy Jr., who has publicly supported peptide therapies, and the broader wellness and longevity industry, which stands to profit substantially. The yes votes run counter to the FDA's own position. Scientists repeatedly cautioned there was limited data on safety and efficacy in humans. These peptides are not approved drugs. They are promoted widely online for uses like injury recovery, muscle growth, and more. The final decision is up to the FDA, which typically follows the panel's recommendations. Will Stone, NPR News.
1: SpaceX's Starship rocket has blasted off on another test flight, this time carrying 20 of the most advanced Starlink communication satellites. The launch came a week after a last-second abort. It's the 13th flight of the world's biggest and most powerful rocket. NASA is counting on Starship as a lunar lander for the Artemis Moon program. This is NPR News from Washington.
3: Live from KQED News, I'm Natalia Navarro. An Oakland City Commission member who's accused of assaulting and robbing a council member could be released from jail in the coming days. If she is, a judge has ordered her to stay away from City Hall. KQED's Alex Hall reports.
4: Councilmember Rowena Brown says she was robbed and assaulted by an acquaintance she had been supporting through a difficult time, according to social media. Tay Milhouse was arrested Tuesday in Livermore and charged with first-degree residential robbery, assault with force likely to produce great bodily injury, and false imprisonment by violence. Milhouse is the director of a music therapy nonprofit. Brown appointed her to the city's Cannabis Regulatory Commission earlier this year. Milhouse has yet to enter a plea. A hearing is scheduled for next week. I'm Alex Hall, KQED News.
3: Two multinational companies with Bay Area ties have agreed to pay millions to settle allegations that they fraudulently obtained Paycheck Protection Program loans during the COVID-19 pandemic. KQED's Christopher Allam has more.
5: The settlements with iGel Technology Corporation and SoftBank Robotics America total over $3 million each. The Department of Justice alleges that both companies underreported how many employees they had to qualify for PPP loans and then illegally applied for and got loan forgiveness. The government created PPP loans in 2020 to help small businesses maintain payroll during the pandemic. While each company has North American headquarters in San Francisco, their parent companies are based in Germany and Japan, respectively. I'm Christopher Allam, KQED News.
3: And I'm Natalia Navarro.
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7: This is All Things Considered from NPR News. I'm Elsa Chang in Culver City, California.
8: And I'm Debbie Elliott in Washington. The annual White House Correspondents' Dinner is happening again tonight after a gunman attacked the original event in late April. The dinner is a Washington tradition meant to bring the most powerful people in government together with the journalists who scrutinize their work. NPR senior political correspondent Tamara Keith and media correspondent David Folk and Flick join me now to discuss Trump's relationship with the press. Hello to both of you.
9: Hello.
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8: So, Tam, what do we expect from

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1: KQED's political breakdown is coming up after your traffic update, starting with a Concord crash. Here's Gretchen Lancour.
2: Northbound 242 before Olivera Road, a motorcycle crash blocking the right and middle lanes. Fire and paramedics are there on scene. Traffic is stopped from 680. And big delays for northbound 680 in Pleasanton. That's due to a fire. The two right lanes are closed. Traffic all stacked up from Automall Parkway. Gretchen Lancour, KQED.
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5: It's KQED News. I'm Natalia Navarro. Governor Gavin Newsom's four-day-a-week return-to-office mandate has put him at odds with the state's powerful public employee labor unions. On today's political breakdown, host Marisa Lagos talks with KQED politics correspondent Guy Marzorati and CAP Radio politics reporter Laura Fitzgerald about why Newsom is picking this fight and how it could affect his political ambitions.
6: Let's dig in to Newsom's desire for state workers to fall back in love with their offices. Laura, tell us the genesis of this policy. When did Newsom announce it?
7: Yeah, he actually announced it through an executive order. It was last summer, but unions were able to postpone that return to office 4 day a week mandate. And, you know, to this summer, which was July 1st, was the effective date. And I think Newsom's been pretty steadfast in wanting people to come back to work. No excuses.
6: Yeah. And Guy, this is like, what is exactly the policy? It's basically you got to be at your desk 4 days a week.
8: With a lot of I mean, there's so many state workers, you think across SEIU's workforce that already do in-person jobs. Right. So, you know, this is not necessarily something that's affecting every single worker. A lot of people have been back in office. I will say, I know it's easy to poke fun at Newsom and kind of the small business image he has. Have you ever heard him sound more like a small business owner than that? It's the, like, wanting employees to fall in love with each other. That is the most Michael Scott behavior I've ever heard from him. And then the 4 day in person requirement as a 3 day weekend.
6: Right. That to me was a little confusing. Like, was that a slip of the tongue? Are you making the allegation that workers aren't working if they're remote?
7: Yeah.
6: I mean, that feels like a little weird.
7: It was really shocking to me too, that that's how he was framing it. I mean, I've spent a lot of time talking to state workers just in the streets in downtown Sacramento. And I think a lot of them would really contest that characterization of them having a 3 day weekend.
6: I mean, this does, as to Guy's point, affect about 108,000 of the more than 245,000 state workers, in part because, the rest of them are already required to be there. If you're a janitor, if you're working in a prison, if you're a firefighter, all the custodial employees I mentioned. So Laura, has been the policy since COVID? Like, is this something that has changed over the last 6 years, or have they basically been in this holding pattern, like, you can work remotely since 2020?
7: Yeah, so basically, I think it was around 2022 or so when people started trickling back into work. And you have to remember, before the pandemic, remote work was not a thing at all for state workers. Mm. It was completely, you know, not in congruence with the policy at the state level. And so having to equip everybody to work from home during the pandemic was like really an effort the state had to undertake to be able to get people to do their jobs from home. So yeah, I think, you know, starting, 2022, people started coming back in a few days a week, 2 days a week. You know, the mandate up until this summer was 2 days a week in office. Of course, we know some departments are handling that differently than others. Some are still mostly working from home. Some are coming in 5 days a week,
6: right,
7: just depending on department preferences.
6: And do we know anything about productivity here? Like, has there been any studies or audits to show us if productivity has actually suffered?
8: I mean, there was a state audit last year that looked into at least the product, at least the cost savings piece of it. It said that going, you know, keeping remote work could save the state $225 million, more so on the office space, like not having to fill out office space. And they did, I believe, in that survey state workers about productivity in different departments and did not find that there was a huge drop off in productivity. I also think just beyond like the state workforce component of it, we should acknowledge that a big argument in favor of this is the local impact.
6: Right.
8: Like, it's why this has become somewhat contentious. I saw the CEO of the Greater Sacramento Economic Council compared SEIU's power in California to the NRA in Texas, basically saying that they're preventing Sacramento from having this like downtown recovery. So that is a big piece of it. The economic activity that could potentially flow out of the fact that this is the town's business, right?
6: Mm-hmm. And we've seen, I mean, I just want to like put a point on this. We've seen pushback in the form of protest. We've seen, you know, SEIU 1000, the largest state worker union, is locked in these negotiations with on their larger contract with the state, and this has become a sticking point. And we saw a lawsuit trying to use the state's Environmental Quality Act which was thrown out by a judge. I just thought that was sort of a little rich, given we're about to vote on CEQA reform. Like, that might be like the number one, you know, thing that folks who want to reform that law could use to say, like, this looks like an abuse. But, you know, let's talk about the bigger politics here, because obviously our governor has higher political aspirations. He's looking at a potential 2028 run. And I think this is like an interesting thing for him, because on the one hand, to Guy's point, it's not just about saying, like, I can stand up to unions, which could be a double-edged sword in a Democratic primary. But I think it is about, like, what does California look like when you leave it, right? If there are all these cities struggling with downtowns that are empty and small businesses closing, like, that's a consideration. And yet, Greg Abbott in Texas, you know, probably one of his most conservative counterparts, has a much more lax policy, Laura. So, like, what does that all tell you?
7: Yeah, I've been trying to figure out, too, like, why this hill is one that Newsom really seems willing to die on. To your point about, do you want to be perceived as kind of being soft on productivity? Or, I mean, this was also, like, happening with all the federal, like, DOGE, you know, efforts that we saw to kind
6: about.
7: Of say, like, well, we're doing that here in California. You know, we are bringing people back in. We're being productive. We're getting our work done. And I think that he just found this as like the easiest avenue to kind of push that angle.
6: Yeah. But to your point, Guy, like, he's a small business owner and a dad.
8: I'll add that piece. Okay, so there's the state worker productivity. There's the local economy angle. I also think something important to him is the whole person loneliness thing that he's been really focused on
6: with younger men.
8: And this is a generational issue. Like, Gallup did a survey on remote work, and they found that the generation least likely to support fully remote work is Gen Z. So I think Newsom might be looking at this through the lens as someone who has younger kids and you know, is looking at ways in which to kind of more fully engage that population in society. Look, a lot of people in Gen Z did not get to experience, you know, the way
6: high school.
8: We all experience kind of in-person work before the pandemic. The flip side of that is, once you get into millennials and Gen X, this really becomes a childcare issue. And there's a reason why.
6: An affordability issue. I mean, I really do have like empathy for both sides on this, because like, as somebody who's lived through this as a parent, it's like, yes, we have, you know, a lot of places, including our own work for a place, has been like, you do need to be back in the office a certain number of days a week. And it does increase cost, and it does Like, I think it's a little simplistic for him to say, well, for, you know, 5-6 years ago, this would have been a win, because the world has changed since COVID. And so I think you really, like, have to see both sides of this. I think there is a value in people being face to face. We're sitting here doing this interview face to face, and it matters. So, yeah, it'll be definitely something to watch, in his relationship broadly with unions as we approach 2028.
5: 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I'm Natalia Navarro, KQED News.
1: 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Here's Gretchen Lancour.
2: For 101, in the southbound direction at Lincoln Avenue, we have a stall that's blocking the left lane, has traffic backed up to Freitas Parkway. And in Concord, a motorcycle crash for 242 northbound before Olivera Road. It's blocking the two right lanes. Emergency crews are there on scene. Traffic has stopped back to 680. Gretchen Lancour for KQED.
1: 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Thank you. The Giants host the Angels tonight at Oracle. First pitch is at 7:15, and Gretchen's next traffic update is coming up at 6:18. I'm Michelle Hennigan. 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
9: It's sort of a permanent decline in the economy's strength as a result of this type of policy.
5: We look at the economic and political problems that tariffs are causing for President Trump.
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5: I'm Ilse Chang.
10: And I'm Debbie Elliott. This hour, we return to a story we followed with former NPR colleague Barbara Bradley Haggerty.
5: The wrongful conviction of Benjamin Spencer, and now the friendship between him and the son of the man he was falsely accused of murdering.
11: The day my dad died, I was in a different prison, an emotional prison, you know, in my head, and he was in a prison behind bars.
10: Also, how the U.S. has fallen way behind the rest of the world when it comes to sunscreen.
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13: Live from NPR News in Washington, I'm Ryland Barton. Iran has been targeting American strongholds around the Persian Gulf as the U.S. continues to bombard Iranian military sites. The two countries are showing no sign of backing away from the war. The conflict continues to choke off shipping traffic through the Strait of Hormuz, sending oil prices higher. Meanwhile, President Trump says he's not feeling pressure to settle the war ahead of the midterm elections, but he says the U.S. and Iran are currently in negotiations.
14: But we are talking to them, I think. They're being serious. I think they are being by far the most serious that we've seen them, but that doesn't mean we get there. We'll see what happens.
13: U.S. embassies in the Middle East began alerting Americans in the region that options to leave could become more limited. Iran's Revolutionary Guard advised residents of neighboring countries to stay away from bases with U.S. troops. The family of Corey Ruiz, the man fatally shot by police this week in Madison, Wisconsin, spoke publicly today for the first time since his death. As NPR's Meg Anderson reports, the family described Ruiz as an exceptional person who loved music and doing construction work.
15: Marjorie Ali Omar, who has a child with Ruiz, said they live two blocks from where he died. Now, their 13-year-old daughter will have to pass by on her way to school.
16: We're looking towards a future, and we'll never get that. His family won't get it, his daughter won't get it, I won't get it.
15: A Madison police officer killed Ruiz on Wednesday. According to police, Ruiz injured an officer with a knife as they tried to arrest him. That officer opened fire. However, bystander video, which shows Ruiz on the ground, has prompted questions over the shooting. At the press conference, prominent civil rights attorney Ben Crump called the killing, quote, unnecessary and unconstitutional. The Wisconsin Department of Justice is investigating the shooting. Meg Anderson, NPR News.
13: The Cyclospora outbreak that sickened thousands has expanded to four additional states. That's according to an update from the CDC. As NPR's Ping Huang reports, the month-long outbreak investigation continues.
17: The CDC has confirmed nearly 2,000 cases of cyclosporiasis over the past month in a multi-state outbreak. It says the true count of people sickened may be much higher. The parasite has been causing intestinal issues and explosive diarrhea across at least 9 states now, including Illinois, Kansas, Oklahoma, and Pennsylvania. 98 people have been hospitalized, and no one has died. The parasitic infection can be treated with an antibiotic, though most healthy people can recover without treatment. The CDC says the data continues to show that iceberg lettuce grown and processed by Taylor Farms de Mexico and served at Taco Bell restaurants is a source of the contamination. The company announced a voluntary recall last week on all its iceberg lettuce sourced from central Mexico. Ping Huang, NPR News.
13: U.S. stocks drifted to a mixed close today. The Dow added nearly 0.5%. The Nasdaq fell more than 0.5%. 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
5: Live from KQED News, I'm Natalia Navarro. Tesla has agreed to a settlement with a Fremont factory worker who spurred hundreds of others to take legal action over allegations of rampant racism and discrimination. The Bay Area News Group reports Marcus Vaughn and two other black former Tesla workers who joined the lawsuit came to a confidential agreement with the company last month. They allege that Tesla allowed the facility to become a hotbed of racist activity, including scrawled nooses and swastikas. Tesla has claimed the plaintiffs failed to prove they were harassed or discriminated against on the basis of race. Other suits are still ongoing. San Francisco voters will once again be asked to decide whether they want a road or a park on the former Great Highway after a measure that would reopen it to traffic during the week was approved for the November ballot. Backers of the measure, like Sunset business owner Albert Chow, says residents have seen increased traffic on other streets since the road was closed and converted to Sunset Dunes Park.
18: People that live here and regionally are suffering because they can't use that road.
5: City studies have found minimal impacts on traffic. Opponents of the measure want the park to remain open permanently. Lucas Lux is president of the Friends of Sunset Dunes.
19: This measure would close and demolish the park in order to reconstruct a roadway that voters have already understood is a failing roadway.
5: This will mark the third time that San Franciscans have voted on the status of the Great Highway since 2022. I'm Natalia Navarro, KQED News.
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10: 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I'm Debbie Elliott in Washington.
20: And I'm Elsa Chang in Culver City, California. President Trump's tariffs have caused an array of problems for him. They have raised prices. Polls show voters don't like the tariffs, and they have caused other countries to retaliate. The Supreme Court ruled in February against some of Trump's most sweeping tariffs, and yet Trump has kept tariffs as a cornerstone of his economic agenda. In fact, after that Supreme Court ruling, he vowed to find a way to revive his tariffs.
21: But other alternatives will now be used to replace the ones that the court incorrectly rejected. We have alternatives. great alternatives.
20: Well, then last night, Trump announced a new wave of tariffs hitting 59 countries and the European Union. Here to tell us more about all of this are NPR White House correspondent Danielle Kurtzleben and NPR senior business editor Raphael Nam. Hello to both of you.
0: Hey there.
4: Hey.
20: Hey. Okay, Danielle, I want to start with you. Can you just tell us more about these newest tariffs? Like, what are they replacing exactly?
0: Right. So these new tariffs have two tiers, 10% and 12.5%, and they cover all of the biggest U.S. trading partners, which are responsible for almost all of the imports to the U.S. Now, that said, some major categories of goods are exempted here, like energy and some types of foods.
20: Okay.
0: Now, these new tariffs will replace a temporary global 10% blanket tariff that Trump put into place right after that Supreme Court decision you mentioned.

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1: Your KQED traffic update at 6:18 starts with a Fremont crash. Here's Gretchen Lancour.
2: 880 northbound before Mowry Avenue. The two left lanes are blocked due to this motorcycle crash. Traffic is solid from Dixon Landing. And for the Richmond San Rafael, a stall in the westbound direction at Midspan is cleared off to San Quentin, but now there's a stall in the eastbound direction. It's at the west end blocking the right lane, and the driver is out of the vehicle. Traffic is stopped from Sir Francis Drake. Gretchen Lancour for KQED.
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0: This is All Things Considered. From NPR News, I'm Debbie Elliott.
6: And I'm Elsa Chang. Jay Young was just 12 years old when his father, Jeffrey Young, was robbed and killed. That was in 1987 in Dallas, Texas. Authorities found a man named Benjamin Spencer responsible for that murder. Spencer maintained his innocence throughout his 34 years in prison. And then, 2 years ago, he was exonerated, thanks in part to the work of our former NPR colleague Barbara Bradley Haggerty, who reinvestigated his case and wrote a book about it. Now, the story seemed to be over until Barb received a text from Jay Young that read, quote, "I have zero ill will or negative feelings toward you or anything or anyone. I would really appreciate a conversation." What followed after that is the subject of a new story in The Atlantic, which is where we pick it up with both Jay Young and Barbara Bradley Haggerty. Hello to both of you.
7: Hey, Elsa.
8: Hello.
6: Hello. Barb, if I may start with you, when you got that text in 2024, what was your relationship like with Jay Young?
7: We had not communicated very much. Jay was really unhappy with the Atlantic article and the NPR story because he felt I gave them short shrift, the family short shrift. And so we had had kind of a prickly relationship. Having said that, the thing about Jay is he always wanted to engage. Mm-hmm. And so that made me think, he may be open to things. And so that's why I went ahead and was in touch with him.
6: Jay, I'm just curious, what had prompted you to reach out to Barb and say you wanted to talk to her?
8: I'd gone through some changes in my life. A big part of that process was, you know, reconciliation. It was forgiveness. And I was just going through like a kind of like a reboot in my life. And and during the whole 34 years, I never really was 100% convinced. Mm-hmm. And when I admitted it to somebody, it kind of opened up some different feelings. And I felt like I needed to talk to Barb. And for one, apologize for some of the hard conversations we had, but also to just get more information and just see what can come out of it.
6: Yeah. Well, I want people to understand more about what it was like for you on your side of the story over the course of those 34 years while Ben Spencer was in prison. Can you take us back and tell us what it was like to see a journalist like Barbara Bradley Haggerty and to see others come in and try to cast doubt for so many years on Spencer's conviction, to see the reinvestigation, to see all the news articles, the rallies, to sit through all the parole hearings?
8: Well, first, obviously, it was very difficult to not have a dad. I was 12, and some 12-year-olds grow up quicker, and obviously it never ends just from an emotional standpoint, but then to have, with all due respect, people like Barb calling and asking questions, it was kind of like scratching a wound always, not necessarily reopening it, but just scratching it. It's just kind of an irritant.
6: Yeah.
8: But then, you know, I was raised to just ask questions, and just because the justice system says one thing, that doesn't mean it's 100% correct. And I know that can be taken in a bunch of different directions, but that's just the reality of things. It's not a perfect world. It's not a perfect system.
6: Well, Barb, you wrote something in this Atlantic piece that has really stayed with me, and that is that you eventually realized that Jay's family was in their own kind of prison. Can you talk more about that?
7: The fact that this case came up over and over again, I would imagine, was kind of a recurring nightmare for Jay, because what happens when Ben Spencer gets out is there are crowds cheering,
6: right.
7: Everyone's celebrating. Jeffrey Young, the man who was killed, is a footnote. He's only kind of mentioned as a way to talk about Ben Spencer's triumph over the system. And so they're forgotten. I think Jay didn't even learn that Ben was out until a reporter got in touch with him to ask for a comment. I mean, so what happens is they get forgotten. When the system gets it wrong, when they convict an innocent person, they create two sets of victims. Not only the man in prison, but also the family that never gets justice. And in this case, they will never find who caused the death of Jeffrey Young.
6: Can I ask you, Jay, we just heard Barb reinforce that there's a good chance the murderer of your father will never be held accountable by this criminal justice system. How does that change, if at all it changes, the way you feel about the criminal justice system?
8: Well, I have a couple probably not popular opinions on that, but, you know, when I did think Ben that did do it, you know, Ben was always the face to evil for me. And I mentioned earlier about kind of my rebooting of my life. I really got into my faith and I've really got to trust the Lord. And I know that justice will be served in a different way than we do it, you know, today. And I've chosen to live with that. And that makes me feel the most peace.
6: Yeah.
8: And, you know, I've become addicted to my peace, and it's a big deal for me because I haven't lived in peace for so long.
6: I'm still processing what you said, that Ben Spencer's face was the face of evil for so many years in your mind. How did you know that you were ready to meet Ben Spencer? Barb writes beautifully about the friendship that ensued after you and Ben met. I mean, how did you know that it was time?
8: Well, I always put it to Barb that, you know, our lives were very similar in a way, because we were both in a prison. And the day my dad died, I was in a different prison, an emotional prison, you know, in my head, and he was in a prison behind bars. And I had struggles with different things, depression and my drinking, but that was, you know, my way of coping with things. And when I started to get sober, when I was sober, was right like a few months before I got that text in 21 that Ben was being released. You know, I did feel some guilt, honestly, for going to those parole hearings, and I did ask him for his forgiveness, and he graciously did, and he just said I would have done the same thing.
6: Hmm.
8: But your question was, is when did I know? I honestly didn't know until I shook his hand, but I was just going with it. And it felt like the weight of the world that I'd been carrying for almost ever was lifted. And It was like slow motion when I was reaching out to shake his massive hands. I'm either shaking the hands of the man who killed my father, or I'm shaking the hands of a man that was, you know, wrongfully convicted. And at that moment, I just felt something, and I know it was God just grabbed me and said, I got you. And it almost even felt like my dad was standing there, too.
7: It really has changed the way I view reconciliation. When I think about what they've been through, I think, gosh, if these two men who couldn't be more different, you know, black and white, conservative Republican, Democrat, you know, one man convicted of killing the other man's father, if these two people can reconcile, then I think the rest of us could take a lesson from this and try to do it ourselves.
6: Barbara Bradley Haggerty and Jay Young. Barb's story about this now appears in The Atlantic. Thank you both so much for your reflections today.
7: Thank you, Elsa.
8: Thank you.
0: This is NPR News.
1: 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Stay tuned for the California Report magazine after your traffic update starting in Mountain View. Here's Gretchen Lancor.
2: 101 in the northbound direction after Ellis Street. We have a two-car accident that's blocking the second lane from the left. Traffic backed up to 237. And in Daly City, a crash for 280. This is in the northbound direction after Hickey Boulevard. Three vehicles blocking the right lane. It's backed up to Sneath Lane. Gretchen Lancor for KQED.
1: 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It's going to be cloudy tonight in the Bay Area with overnight lows in the 50s. The clouds should clear by midday tomorrow, and highs tomorrow will be in the 60s at the ocean and in the 70s around the Bay. It's 6:30.
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3: This is the California Report magazine. I'm Vanessa Rancagno, in for Sasha Coca. This week, we're featuring a couple of our favorite stories, and we're starting with one from October that was just recognized with a Regional Murrow Award for Excellence in Sound.

0: On a Saturday night in San Francisco, a tiny performance space called Red Poppy Art House was packed with people. They were there to listen to a unique wooden reed instrument called the duduk that has cultural ties to Armenia. Even if you don't recognize the name duduk, there's a good chance you've heard it before in the soundtracks to some major Hollywood movies. Peter Gabriel put a spotlight on it almost 40 years ago in the film score for The Last Temptation of Christ. Over the past two decades, the duduk has showed up time and time again, especially after the composer Hans Zimmer used the sound in The Gladiator. It's now a staple for Hollywood composers. The duduk sound is haunting and almost otherworldly. It transports you.
1: When it hits you, it hits you. It takes you to the place it wants to take you.
0: That's Khachadur Khachadurian, the duduk musician and vocalist who performed at the Red Poppy. He's one of the few in the Bay Area who plays the instrument. His followers call him the duduk whisperer. He uses it to push the boundaries of traditional Armenian music. And KQED's Elise Manoukian learned how he's preserving cultural identity through sound.
2: The duduk is said to be the world's oldest double reed instrument. But that doesn't make it easy to play. When I play it, I sound like a dying goose. But in Khachadur Khachadurian's hands, the instrument comes to life.
1: When you know that something effortlessly flows through you, then that's meant for you. With the double reed nature, the physical nature of this fantastically torturous instrument, yet utterly beautiful instrument, there is a lot of grappling. It's a very physical instrument.
2: Khachador, who I call Khach, and I are sitting in his home studio in Santa Rosa, and he's explaining the origins of his beloved duduk.
1: Traditionally, the duduk is the pairing of an apricot wood, hard, aged. The more aged, the better, the tone of the instrument, paired with a double reed bamboo, which is pliant and soft.
2: No longer than your forearm, and with only one single octave, the duduk gives off a powerfully tragic, almost melodramatic sound.
1: The aged nature of the wood adds a little dark tone that I haven't found elsewhere. The soul of this instrument is full of love.

0: Many Armenians understand this longing, especially those with family members who survived the 1915 Armenian genocide. Thaç's family fled eastern Turkey along with more than a million others. For Armenians, the Duduk's mournful melodies are stories told by multiple generations about the warmth, the joy, and the tragedy of their homeland.
1: Armenians as people have been around for several thousand years. We've kept our traditions and cultures and language and expressions for a long time. So I would say that the Duduk speaks to that longevity, to that survival.
0: The music Thaç plays with the Duduk draws from a lot of New Age, folk, and world music influences. But some of his inspiration comes from a more unusual source, the music of the region's troubadours, known as Ashur in Armenian.
1: Ashur people have traveled the region, the villages, kind of carrying the wisdom traditions, the metaphor, the imaginarium, and embedding that in the song.
0: Like this song, Thaç is playing by an 18th century troubadour. These musicians were like the hippies of the Persian Empire. They sang about love and yearning and crossed cultures and borders to spread their poetry, borders which are strictly enforced now.
1: He wrote in Armenian, Azeri, Persian, Farsi, and Georgian. That is a borderless state of artistry. It contains all these worlds.
0: In a sense, Thaç is the latest in a long line of these troubadours. The style is freeing to him as an artist, he says, both as a musician and singer.
1: You're no longer classical. You're no longer... You don't care about what others think, how the voice soars. You just let the voice soar. You really become your being in that sense that you're meant to.
0: Khachador was born to an Armenian family in Beirut, which for years was known as the Paris of the Middle East. Before 1975, Beirut had around 200,000 Armenians, who had built new lives there after the genocide. But by the time Thaç was born, the city had exploded into civil war.
1: I have pretty dark memories, as far as memories are concerned, running to underground refugees, bunkers, or what have you.
0: This is a familiar story for the people of Lebanon, who were caught up in senseless violence for 15 years. The war separated his family, with his father heading to the U.S., while Thaç, his mother, and sister fled across the border to Aleppo in Syria. Thaç didn't see his dad again for another 12 years. For much of his time in Aleppo, Thaç sang with his middle school's choir.

0: That's Hotch singing his first solo in 1997. The choir sang Armenian, Arabic, and some English songs too. He said it was an important outlet for him as a kid.
1: It was really the funnest thing ever because we were so restricted between school and just the way life was.
0: The choir was led by a man who Hotch called Maestro Abadjan.
1: I always remember torturing the maestro. Like, he was such a kind guy, but I remember him having very little hair, and his hair would like just move on his head a little bit, and we would all children be children and, you know, kind of like giggle.
0: Performing with this choir and learning from Maestro Abadjan became the foundation of his love for music.
1: I remember his green eyes, such a beautiful person. Like, deep down, he was he would carry an artistic torch in a place that probably needed it.
0: When Hotch was 15, his family moved to Los Angeles, where his dad had been living for over a decade. The transition was rough. It was hard being a teenager in a new country, especially after living through so much turmoil.
1: I did not do any music for about 10 years.
0: He went to UC Berkeley, hoping to find himself on his own, away from the nest. He almost became a political scientist, researching the Armenian community of Lebanon. But studying his own experience only brought him more darkness, and he was desperate for a creative outlet to channel it. That's when he found the duduk.
1: I was suffering, and I was tremendously isolated and looking deep to find kind of a meaning within myself. And yeah, I was in a lot of pain and psychological pain, and the duduk spoke to that. It worked beautifully, you know. I wouldn't say it's cheaper than therapy.
0: Over the past 10 years, Hotch has sung and performed the duduk all over the world. He's recorded 5 studio albums, all featuring the duduk in voice, including an album of Armenian lullabies. Lullabies across cultures have been traditionally performed by women and passed down through their voices.
1: Not that Armenian males don't sing to their sons and daughters, but I wanted to make kind of a public statement around it.
0: So Hotch decided to record an album of Armenian lullabies and songs for children, which he released in 2019. He was the first person to do this in a male voice.

0: underneath all of that, I was also dealing with being raised without a father, saying, how did that shape the masculine and the male that I am? And in what sense can I invite others, in this case the masculine, to be vulnerable, to be open, to be tender?
1: Because the pandemic hit right after the album release, he didn't get many chances to perform it. As fate would have it, he performed that album for the first time at a children's festival in Turkey. The Flying Carpet Festival brings music and arts to kids displaced by conflicts, like the Syrian Civil War, and others in the region.
0: Singing Armenian to children, to Kurdish, to Arab, to Turkish children was profound because I was singing about childhood, about innocence, about those energies that, in a sense, I hope we all protect. And in the light of actually what's happened in Gaza, we failed to do. Just saying it as I see it. We failed to protect children, the most vulnerable yet most open of our humanity.
1: A simple song for a child can be a sanctuary. Take this lullaby from Khacha's album.

0: When I perform it, I actually tear up as well. It's just, it moves a lot in me. It says, the sun is your father, the moon is your mother, the trees rock you. And, you know, it's elemental.
1: Koch was moved by the story the lullaby told about the relationship between the singer and the land. But what he didn't know when he recorded this album was that the meaning of that song would soon change for him. The song comes from a village in Nagorno-Karabakh, an enclave in the former Soviet Union and with a history dating back thousands of years. But just 2 years ago, conflict escalated between Armenia and Azerbaijan, neighboring countries who both claimed the region. In 2023, more than 120,000 Armenians fled their homes, carrying their belongings and their songs with them. Koch now holds on to this music as a way to hold on to a piece of his people's history.
0: The fact that you're singing it, you're carrying part of a tradition that has endured.
1: Music and culture are not fixed in stone, he says, nor can they be easily erased. These troubadour love songs and lullabies come back to life whenever they're heard or played.
0: And hopefully they remain with us as more people, more artists see the value of keeping alive these precious jewels.
1: Koch is now working on his sixth album and has spent hundreds of hours composing and arranging original pieces out of these cultural relics. But the duduk's power doesn't just come from what it keeps alive from the past. For Koch, it's a doorway to something greater than himself. The duduk allows him to say what words often fail to capture.

0: I find myself in my own studio. There's a lot of darkness I'm going through in a said moment, that I just put my headphones, I start the practice of playing the instrument, and I feel my soul exalted, something is lifted. And then, oh, like just that, as if I'm among fields of stars or something transformative deep down happened. Yet I am in my studio. So I didn't go to another edge of the universe, you know. So this instrument does that to you.
1: Hachadur Hachadurian, the Duduk Whisperer. His story came to us from producer Elise Manoukian. If you turn off Highway 99 just north of Stockton and drive past rows of grapevines for a few minutes, you'll find the 209 Dragon's Den. While A-ha's hit Take On Me blares, two men clad in neon windbreakers and leopard print pants climb onto a square platform. They're surrounded by dozens of cheering fans in white folding chairs. Overhead, there's a blanket of stars. This 80s-themed duo is called Razzle Dazzle, and they're a hometown favorite at these WWE-style monthly wrestling events in Lodi. But right now, they're taking a beating. Up in the ring, they get slammed again and again by a veteran duo called Monstars, Inc.
2: Interesting here. The hometown favorite, Razzle Dazzle.
1: One half of the duo is Moyzilla. He wears a black lizard tail and piercing white contact lenses. He lifts one of the hometown heroes in the air and throws him onto his back. The duo's other half, El Chupacabra, cheers him on. Wedged between a private home, a plant nursery, and a barn, this backyard show is one of the humbler venues in the independent wrestling scene. But since it launched about a year ago, it's been drawing wrestlers from around the state. The 209 Dragon's Den isn't just about thrilling fans and bringing the community together. It also helps wrestlers better understand themselves. In this story from March, reporter Hannah Weaver introduced us to the real people behind these flashy alter egos.
3: The outcome of these matches is planned, but just because it's planned doesn't mean it's all fake. Like method actors, these wrestlers tap into real parts of themselves to make their performances believable.
4: A lot of the times when we're in the ring, we just get in our heads. We need to get out of our heads, get in our hearts to really get to that next level.
3: That's Hector Madrigal, one half of Razzle Dazzle. He's backstage during intermission, recovering from his match against Monstars, Inc. When he's not competing, he's a secretary at a local elementary school. At his day job, he says he's a lot calmer than his wrestling character.
4: Oh, I'm just always behind a computer, ordering stuff, doing a bunch of paperwork. But I do interact with the children, so, you know, I am cool and friendly with them. Maybe a little bit of my razzle-dazzle side comes out when I'm interacting with the kids, you know.
3: But in the ring,
4: I'm way more bombastic, I guess you can say. Emphasize everything that's in my heart, really. I try and put it out so the crowd can see what I've been holding inside.
5: Beautiful 209. It has finally come to this very moment. Are you ready for our main event?
3: At the end of the night, it's time for the headline match. Paris Singh saunters through billowing curtains wearing tight black and white pants. He high-fives fans as he struts along the front row of the crowd. A young fan wears one of his shirts, adorned with his character's name, the Punjabi Poppy. As he struts, Big Dogs by rapper Hanuman Kind plays. He climbs onto the ropes around the ring, gesturing for the crowd to sing the chorus. But before Singh can do too much preemptive celebrating, he's face-to-face with Reno wrestling legend David Luster. Luster is nearly double the size of Paris Singh, and double his age.
6: Hey, Paris, making Paris look tiny at the moment here. Oh, shot to the abdomen, off the ropes. Oh, boot to the face, a little taste of his own medicine almost.
3: Their match is full of plot twists. By the end, it's unclear if Singh won. But what is clear is that the crowd is into it. heckling and cheering from the edges of their seats. The wrestlers here say getting the audience engaged is the whole point. Singh has been performing as the Punjabi Poppy recently, but he started as the All-American. He tells me after his match that with that character, he wanted to show off his background as an army soldier. It worked with audiences for a while.
7: You know, people love like a hero that's all good, but it's you become one-dimensional in that.
3: So he created his Punjabi Poppy character. Singh says it's who he wanted to be when he was younger. Someone who's admired for their ethnic identity instead of bullied for it. Someone with confidence and swagger.
7: Worked out for me because I could show off more personality this way. And then showing off, like, talking how I want to talk, you know? It's like, it's not, I don't have to be an all-good hero. I could have layers now.
3: Singh always wanted to be a wrestler when he was growing up in Lodi as the son of Punjabi immigrants. When he came home after serving in the army, he found the Dragon's Den.
7: I was like, okay, you know what? I'm not too old. I was 23 at the time. I was like, why not just go for it?
3: 3 years later, he's headlining shows.
7: You saw it today. I was in the main event. I'm just a kid with a dream. I'm just a little brown boy from Lodi, California.
3: Like many of his fellow indie wrestlers, Singh has aspirations of signing a WWE contract or taking his act abroad. To reach that goal, he trains with Dragon's Den head coach Michael Hayashi. Hayashi's been hanging out backstage for most of the night.
8: We try to, at the very least, find people's strengths, turn them up to 11, and then if they can kind of balance out after that, you know, then they can become the wrestler that they want to be.
3: Nicknamed the Angry Dragon, Hayashi says he was initially drawn to wrestling as an outlet for his teenage angst. His character was inspired by martial arts stars he loved as a kid, like Bruce Lee and the Teenage Mutant Ninja Turtles. He's performed for over two decades. In this clip from 2011, before a match in Sacramento, you can see him backflipping off the corner post in the ring, landing triumphantly while waving a title belt.
8: I used to have a chip on my shoulder, which is like why I did this. At the morning of my career, I was trying to, maybe I was even a little crazy, like trying to hurt myself almost and prove that I could even belong in the ring.
3: But his relationship with his wrestling persona is different these days.
8: Instead of trying to fake a character that I used to play, now I'm just showing you more of my true self. To be honest, I'm really not an angry person anymore. And at this point now, I'm just kind of at the twilight of my career, even though I look young. I'm, again, 40 and I've been doing this since I was 16.
3: Wrestling is just one part of Hayashi's life. By day, he runs a barbershop in Lodi with his dad. How Hayashi is as a barber isn't too different from his onstage persona.
8: Really, it's, you know, the same character I play on TV, just with shears and a comb in my hand. But, you know, we all put a mask on when we walk out the door.
3: As a barber, he has conversations with people all day long. His mission with clients is to dig below the surface, to understand why whoever's in the barbershop chair has the opinion they do. I sat down with him on his day off to learn more about his approach.
8: When you're having a conversation with somebody getting your coffee, it's different than getting your haircut because it's just a little bit longer so we can dig just a little bit deeper.
3: He applies the same idea as a wrestling coach, encouraging his students to think about how the world perceives them. He says doing that reflection makes wrestlers more believable.
8: In order to get the perspective or gain the necessary reaction from people, you need to understand at least enough about how people come to the conclusions that they do and why they think the things they do.
3: Do you find that with the wrestlers you train, are they receptive to you trying to push them to go below the surface?
8: Oh, of course not. Not at first, but, you know, I'll eventually get to them because I think I have to. It sounds messed up, but I need to break your brain to reorder it in order to do the performance that we need to do.
3: On weeknights, Hayashi drives across town to the Dragon's Den, where he trains the next generation of wrestlers. Next to where the outdoor shows happen, there's a wooden barn with a lofty ceiling. Inside, a floodlight illuminates a practice ring. While a dozen wrestlers stretch on mats or jab at a punching bag, Hayashi talks about the concept of trust.
8: We're always going to assume that our opponents are not trying to put us in the hospital, that we're trying to have a good time. So, who's up first? Who's ready? Who's ready?
3: For the next 2 hours, the wrestlers hop into the ring one by one. Hayashi leads them in drills to practice falling to the ground, or bumps in wrestler speak. Madrigal of Razzle Dazzle watches intently with his arms draped over the ropes as Hayashi demonstrates a drill. He explains the emphasis today is on communicating to the audience and your opponent without talking.
8: We don't have to talk about it. That's the whole point.
7: Let's go.
9: We're going to take the wrist. And from here, we're just going to transfer
3: our way to our channel. Hayashi flips one of his students over his back and onto the ground, pinning the student's arm with his leg. As each wrestler cycles in for their turn in the ring, Hayashi pushes them to commit further, to bring the same intensity to practice as they would in a match.
8: We're kind of keeping them in our vision. We're not turning our back on our opponent, because why would we do that? And then we're kind of just turning to the crowd, showing our face, giving them that kind of energy if we can. Right? Remember, this is always a fight.
3: Eventually, even the students waiting on a couch by the ring get into the spirit, heckling just like an audience would.
10: Oh, hey!
11: Taylor made for you.
12: Make them feel like
3: it. Tonight, they are Razzle Dazzle, Punjabi Poppy, and the Angry Dragon. Tomorrow, they'll be Hector Madrigal, Paris Singh, and Michael Hayashi. And every weeknight, they'll be back here at the 209 Dragon's Den, slipping into character as they train for the next match and the next level.

And that's it for the California Report magazine. We're a production of KQED in San Francisco. Our senior editor is Victoria Mauleon. Susie Racho is our director producer. Our engineer is Brendan Willard. We had production help from Srishti Prava. I'm Vanessa Rancagno, in for Sasha Coca. This is the California Report magazine. Your state, your stories.

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2: We'll start in Mountain View with a problem for 101. Northbound after Ellis Street, three cars moved over to the right shoulder now, but emergency crews are taking up the right lane. Traffic is backed up to Matilda Avenue, and still big delays for northbound 680 in Pleasanton due to a fire before Sunol Boulevard. The two right lanes remain closed. Traffic is all stacked up from Automall Parkway. Gretchen Lancor for KQED.
1: 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It's 7 p.m.
3: From WHYY in Philadelphia, this is Fresh Air. I'm David Bean Cooley. Today, poverty, chastity, obedience, total devotion, and rebellion. Catherine Coldstream talks about her years as a nun in a cloistered Carmelite monastery. It was a long way from her upbringing in an artsy family.
4: I loved ballet, I loved art, I loved poetry, I loved music. I was very emotional. I mean, people couldn't understand it when I suddenly went really kind of pious and penitential.
3: She loved the silence, prayer, and the hymns in the monastery, but eventually chafed against the obedience, and how her artistic background, her questioning, and intellectualism were frowned upon. She'll talk about her life there, and why she ran away, returned, and later left for good. Her memoir is called Cloistered. Also, critic-at-large John Powers reviews The Hawk, the new TV series starring Will Ferrell. First, the news.
5: Live from NPR News in Washington, I'm Ryland Barton. President Trump's latest set of tariffs comes at a challenging time for the U.S. economy, raising concerns about the cost of living among American households. NPR's Raphael Nam has more.
6: The White House frames the sweeping new tariffs ranging from 10 to 12.5% as a matter of human rights and market fairness. Although they're not significantly higher than the temporary ones they're replacing, economists caution they will likely have a negative economic impact. The budget lab at Yale University estimates it could drive up consumer inflation by 0.7 percentage points and will be equivalent to a tax of nearly $1,100 a year on American households. That's at a time when many families are already struggling with high gas prices and paying more at the grocery store. And they will continue the uncertainty being felt by American businesses. Raphael Nam, NPR News.
5: Canadian officials are celebrating a new U.S.-Canada bridge over the Detroit River. The span is expected to improve trade on both sides of the border and give travelers another route between the neighboring countries. U.S. and Michigan officials were not invited to a ribbon-cutting ceremony after President Trump announced 50% tariffs on Canadian goods this week. A soloist sang "O Canada," but the Star-Spangled Banner was not performed. Maine Democrats officially choose a new Senate candidate tomorrow to replace Graham Plattner. The former nominee ended his Senate bid after being accused of rape, an allegation he denies. NPR's Elena Moore reports on the former state Senate president and logger that Maine Democrats appear poised to nominate.
7: Not long after Plattner dropped out, the Maine Democratic Party laid out a path forward, announcing a last-minute party convention in Bangor, Maine, where 601 elected delegates will vote on a new nominee. Now it's time to do just that. Former state senator Troy Jackson goes in as the clear favorite, given nearly all of his primary rivals have already dropped out. He's known as the champion of labor interests, single-payer health care, and tribal sovereignty. If Jackson does win Saturday, he still faces a challenging road ahead in defeating longtime incumbent Republican Susan Collins. Elena Moore, NPR News, Bangor, Maine.
5: A teenager has pleaded guilty to all 55 counts in a deadly shooting nearly 2 years ago at Appalachie High School in Georgia. 16-year-old Colt Gray entered the plea without having reached a deal with prosecutors. He'd previously pleaded not guilty in the shooting that killed two students and two teachers and left several others wounded. His sister, Alana Shermerhorn Wallace, testified during the plea hearing.
8: If you're thinking of taking out all your pain and anger on all these innocent people, I feel like you shouldn't, he shouldn't deserve to be here.
5: Gray faces a minimum sentence of life in prison. This is NPR News.
9: From KQED News, I'm Natalia Navarro. California voters had their ballots rejected in the June primary at the highest rate in more than a decade. KQED politics correspondent Guy Maserati reports.
10: Nearly 150,000 voters, 1.7% of all vote-by-mail ballots, were rejected this June. That's the largest share since 2014. The top reason? Ballots not received on time, likely because voters missed the deadline to have ballots postmarked by the end of Election Day. Santa Clara County had the highest rejection rate in the Bay Area. Registrar of Voters Matt Morales says voters were holding on to their ballots amidst a tight race for governor.
11: Voters were waiting to the last minute to vote a lot more than what we've seen in past elections.
10: The state budget recently signed by Governor Gavin Newsom sets aside $10 million to encourage earlier voting. I'm Guy Maserati, KQED News.
9: A San Francisco woman who was arrested by ICE at SFO this week is being held in Southern California in a detention center. A now viral video shows two plainclothes agents arresting Irina Gorb of Ukraine on Wednesday as she screams for help. Richmond City Council member Doria Robinson was there and recorded that video.
12: No authorities approached these men who continued to be unidentified, took her, dragged her, put her on what looked like an airport wheelchair and kind of handcuffed her to that and rolled her away. And that was it.
9: A friend told KQED that Gorb has since been able to contact a lawyer and her family, but what's next for her remains unknown. In a statement, the Department of Homeland Security said Gorb had overstayed a visa since 2011. I'm Natalia Navarro, KQED News.
1: 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Clouds will increase tonight in the Bay Area. Expect overnight lows in the 50s. Tomorrow will be sunny and breezy after the morning clouds. Highs in the Bay Area will be in the 60s at the ocean and in the 70s around the Bay. 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
3: This is Fresh Air. I'm David Biancooley. Life in a cloistered Carmelite monastery in a rural area in the north of England was almost the opposite of the life Catherine Coldstream had lived before that. She'd grown up in London and had lived in Paris, where she studied composition, worked on experimental music, and performed on viola. At the age of 24, after her father died and she was at rock bottom, she found God. Entering the monastery meant starting a new life cut off from the outside world. Monastery life revolved around silent prayer, group prayer, singing hymns, work, and obedience. To her, this new life seemed transcendent. But eventually, she chafed against the obedience and the feeling that her artistic background, her intellectualism, and her persistent questioning, the whole reality of her outlook and personality, were rejected. After 12 years, she left the monastery. She went on to study theology at Oxford University, and she got married. Today, Catherine Coldstream. She spoke to Terry Gross in 2024 when her memoir, Cloistered, first was published. It's now out in paperback.
13: Catherine Coldstream, welcome to Fresh Air. Your book is so beautifully written, it's hard to imagine you deprived of spoken words for 10 years. I know you had a half hour each day where you're allowed to speak, but what was it like for you to not speak?
14: Well, it's a really strange thing because
4: we, when I say we, the Carmelite order is often described as a silent order. And of course, there's a huge amount of silence in the daily life. But if you look at it another way, words are absolutely woven through the texture of your life because you are either chanting or reading or meditating on the Psalms, for example, for hours every day, and other sort of theological books. So there are a lot of words that go through your head. And in fact, you know, a lot of prayer bounces off words or has resource or recourse to words. So yes, we were very silent, but in another way internally, words were very important.
14: But it's like a dialogue with God and a dialogue within yourself. It's not direct interaction with people. Is talking considered taboo except for small amounts during the day?
4: Oh, gosh. That

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1: KQED's Forum with Alexis Madrigal is coming up next. We're going to listen back to this morning's talk with writer Angelica Glass about her new memoir, Scavenging Beauty. The Forum rebroadcast starts after a look at traffic, including trouble right now in Sunol. Good evening, Joe Salvatore.
2: Good evening, Michelle, and things are hopefully going to start to get better on northbound 680 before Sunol Boulevard. That's where we had the car fire that later became a brush fire. They had the right lane closed for hours since about 3 o'clock. They have just reopened that right lane, so all lanes are open, but traffic's still pretty slow backed up to Mission Boulevard North. Metering lights are off at the Bay Bridge Toll Plaza, but you'll find it slow from 5th Street out to 101. Joe Salvatore for KQED.
1: 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I'm Michelle Hennigan, and this is KQED San Francisco and KQEI North Highland, Sacramento. It's 8 o'clock.

0: From KQED in San Francisco, I'm Alexis Madrigal. Angelica Glass started taking long walks as a way to get some exercise and relieve the stress from her decades as a social worker. She set a goal to walk every street in Santa Cruz County. And while trekking the nearly 3,000 miles over several years, she found herself working through the grief of her own childhood of abuse and neglect while absorbing the beauty and community of her county. We're going to talk with Glass about her project and the book that came out of it, Scavenging Beauty, a Memoir in Walks. It's coming up next, right after this news.
1: Live from NPR News, I'm Dale Willman. President Trump said this week that he'll impose double-digit tariffs on imports from more than 60 countries. The new tariffs would replace temporary 10% import taxes that Trump imposed after his first round of tariffs were struck down by the Supreme Court. NPR's Daniel Kurtzleben explains the rationale for the latest tariff scheme.
2: Now, to impose these new tariffs, the administration is using a law intended to counter other countries' quote, unfair trade practices. In this case, the U.S. is accusing all of its major trading partners of not doing enough to fight the use of forced labor. Now, not everyone buys that rationale. Democratic Representative Richard Neal from Massachusetts said in a statement that Trump is just hunting for legal justifications and that the new tariffs are, quote, too convenient to be taken seriously.
1: That's NPR's Daniel Kurtzleben. Countries that are part of the International Criminal Court have voted overwhelmingly to remove the lead prosecutor who was accused of sexual misconduct. As NPR's Michelle Kellerman reports, the vote comes as the U.S. tries to dismantle the courts.
3: ICC prosecutor Karim Khan denies the allegations of sexual misconduct, but 82 of the 125 member states of the court voted to remove him from office. Human Rights Watch welcomed the move, saying the court needs a credible prosecutor at a time when the ICC is trying to pursue justice in Gaza, Ukraine, and Sudan. The ICC has arrest warrants out for Russian President Vladimir Putin and Israeli Prime Minister Benjamin Netanyahu. The Trump administration recently launched an effort to dismantle the court, which it calls a threat to U.S. sovereignty. It also rejects the case against Israel, which, like the U.S., is not a party to the court. Michelle Kellerman, NPR News, the State Department.
1: For the second year in a row, the U.S. has reported a record-breaking number of measles cases. According to the latest data from the CDC, the count is up to 2,318. As NPR's Maria Godoy reports, that's the highest number in 35 years.
4: The resurgence of measles comes amid falling vaccination rates and rising rates of non-medical exemptions to school vaccine requirements. Some 70% of infections have been in children and adolescents. Last year, two unvaccinated children died of measles. Pediatric infectious disease specialist Dr. Adam Ratner says to turn things around, the country needs to raise vaccination rates.
5: Measles is our most contagious disease. I don't want to go back to a time when every year we had children dying of measles in the U.S.
4: Meanwhile, many local health departments are grappling with staff and funding cuts from the federal government, including to immunization programs. Maria Godoy, NPR News.
1: Stocks finished mixed on Wall Street as dozens of U.S. trading partners were hit with new tariffs of 10% to 12.5%. The tech-heavy NASDAQ was up just a fraction. You're listening to NPR News. Officials in Ukraine say a Russian attack Friday near Kyiv killed at least 10 people and wounded almost 100 others. The attack targeted a defense industry event. The attack came one day after Ukraine's president met with representatives from Raytheon, which manufactures the Patriot air defense systems. Ukraine forces, meanwhile, are continuing to target Russian infrastructure this weekend. Canadian officials celebrated the opening of a new bridge to the U.S. today, but they were not joined by American representatives. As Dan Karpinchek reports, government officials say given the recent trade tensions, it would have been inappropriate for a joint ceremony.
6: The ceremony on the Canadian side came days before the official opening of the Gordie Howe Bridge between Windsor and Detroit. Cross-border traffic is set to begin on Monday. Ontario Premier Doug Ford set aside his frustration over the latest tariffs against Canada when he spoke.
7: This bridge is an incredible symbol of the potential and opportunities that await workers and families on both sides of the Detroit River.
6: No American officials attended after a joint event set for Monday was canceled. A move Canadian officials say came after new tariffs from the White House. There is still no word of a ceremony on the American side on Monday. For NPR News, I'm Dan Karpinchuk in Toronto.
1: NBA star LeBron James announced today that he'll be playing next season for the Philadelphia 76ers. He says it's his last decision. The announcement came after James said earlier he'd been considering retirement. James said he's excited about energizing a new fan base, and he says he believes he can make the 76ers a championship team. I'm Dale Willman, NPR News.
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9: 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Mostly cloudy tonight. Expect lows in the 50s. Clouds should clear by midday tomorrow. The forecast high for San Francisco on Saturday is 70. In San Jose, expect a high of 79. Sacramento should hit a Saturday high of 94. 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
0: Welcome to Forum. I'm Alexis Madrigal. We know what's going on in Angelica Glass's new memoir, Scavenging Beauty, very early in the book. We get the parameters, walk every street in Santa Cruz County, and we get the purpose, both to relieve stress and, we find out, to process her life's traumas. But as with any emotional work, it's not knowing the basics that takes time. Wanting to forgive or to heal or to create more coherence out of your life's experiences are easy goals to name. Actually doing the work to accomplish them is tough. And that's what I see in this book. It's a record of miles traveled and work done. It's not one long trail that begins in ignorance and ends in wisdom, but a more complicated route, one that fills in the map of a life. Glass writes that her immersion in beauty, in nature and beauty, and her days of wandering, discovering, noticing, remembering, and expressing fundamentally changed her. I love this line. These infusions of natural beauty are displacing, maybe even replacing, my years of self-doubt and self-ridicule. And she's here to talk about how that happened. Welcome.
10: Thank you so much.
0: So, you know, you're a 40-year resident, I think, of Santa Cruz County. Many of us know the boardwalk or the beach or maybe Wilder Ranch, but you really know, in a way that very few people do, every single part of this county. Just give us a sense of, like, lay it out for people.
10: Yeah, so I have lived in Santa Cruz for 47 years, and I when I found myself out on some of the road, well, actually, even starting just right from walking out my door, mm-hmm. you know, it wasn't very many blocks before I started going, wait, this is here?
0: I've never made this turn.
10: Yeah, exactly. Yeah. This is here, right in my neighborhood. But really, as I branched out further and further, I'd find myself on, like, acres and acres of grape vineyards or, you know, I'd come across a tiny graveyard within a neighborhood, within an old neighborhood, and just like, wow, I had no idea that these things existed in Santa Cruz. So it was just, you know, miles of train track that I could walk along and just, you know, find these little homes. You know, you see the backside of these old barns and people are living in there, and it's like, you know, so it was really eye-opening.
0: And do you think there was something to it being a completist project, right? Like, if you were just to say, I'm going to do 100 miles, but you could pick them or something, or I'm going to do 1,000 miles, but you could, the fact that you had to kind of try to go on every single road sort of forced you into some of these places.
10: There's so much about that. Yeah, that's, there was something that emboldened me about feeling like, okay, I'm going to achieve this. I'm going to do this. And so whatever it took for me to do that, and sometimes out of character for me, like the ways, I mean, I actually a couple of times went up and knocked on someone's door and said, is there any way I can get onto this part of the road, or interrupted them in their gardening to say, you know, absolutely. That created a kind of an overlay of the map of my life is kind of how I've pictured it is this thing of just, you know, trying to get to every possible reach of the county.
0: Yeah. I loved it too, because you know, there's moments, because you'd lived there for so long, even before you began this project, you've embedded memories all around the county. And one that I particularly loved was when you were a young woman, young mother with a young child, you moved into this farmhouse that, you know, some people from kind of a religious community in India had sort of found themselves there. And what I loved about it was that you were both seeing it as it was now, but you also were able to add that like fourth dimension and like go back in time to that moment in your life.
10: Yeah, there's a lot of that throughout, you know, there's layers of it. As I mentioned in the book, there's, I realized as I was walking that I'm much more connected to Santa Cruz from very earlier in my life than I ever really appreciated. Mm. And so that was on Ocean Street Extension. And yeah, there was sort of, you know, what I'm looking at right this minute, like you said, and also the different points along my lifespan, including my time in that house with, you know, living within.
0: Just sounded very groovy. Is what I'm
10: It was groovy and so much more, you know, there was definitely a groovy layer. Yeah, that was a really pivotal time, and my friendship with Jesse, who I talk about, mm-hmm. I think in chapter 6, it's mm-hmm. a chapter called Sister Status, mm-hmm. really took hold and started there. And so that friendship and that house and so much about that whole area really was sort of pivotal for me between childhood and adulthood.
0: How did you actually do the planning? Like, you didn't just stick this in ChatGPT and get a series spit out. Like, right, this was a paper and pen kind of exercise.
10: It was, for a couple of reasons. One, because I barely know what ChatGPT is.
0: Probably a good thing, don't worry.
10: I've heard enough about it to feel like I want to keep not knowing what it is. For myself, I know there's a wide range of opinions about it, but,
0: So how'd you plan it? Yeah.
10: Yeah. So there were, multiple layers of it. Absolutely pen and paper. I bought, notebooks that I started keeping track, you know, street number one, number two, number three. Over time, I started writing some little notes. I did have to improve my skills around spreadsheets because I started spreadsheets so I could look at it alphabetically or I could look at it time-wise.

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1: It's beautiful to me. It was sort of a practical thing at first of like, oh, this would be a fun way to document the streets I walked on. I would take a picture of the street sign itself, and then I would find something, you know, quote unquote, beautiful.
2: Mm-hmm.
1: But, I remember on one street on the lower west side, I was really struck by the blue of this little can, and it was an ash can, and it had little chains on either mm-hmm. side. And I was like, what kind of can is this? So I actually had to like do some research, mm-hmm. which was a big part of the project too, was mm-hmm. I would just see things and go, what is this? And then mm-hmm. just go down rabbit holes learning about mm-hmm. things. So in this case, an ash can and the color, this particular color of blue. Mm-hmm. And so that's sort of how that whole part of it started, was just going, what strikes me, not trying to have an idea of what is beautiful, but just go, what pulls my attention?
2: And that's kind of where the title came from. Yeah. Scavenging Beauty.
1: Exactly. Yeah. That's right. Yeah.
2: We are talking with Angelica Glass about her new memoir, Scavenging Beauty, a memoir in walks. Over several years, she walked every street in Santa Cruz County, taking photos and finding small moments of beauty as she processed her life. We want to hear from you. How or where do you scavenge moments of beauty? Are there streets or trails that you've explored where you found some of these quiet moments or objects or living things? You can give us a call. The number is 866-733-6786. That's 866-733-6786. The email is forum@kqed.org. You can find us on social media, Blue Sky, Instagram, Discord, we're KQED Forum. So in the book, you do end up processing, you know, an enormous amount of your own life and the way that you grew up, and it's very difficult. We're going to talk about it in a little bit. But when you started, did you think that's how it was going to be? Or was it more, you know, you worked as a social worker working with children? This is tough. That's tough work. Did you think it was going to be just for that? Like, oh, I'll just, you know, get my steps in and unwind a little.
1: I'd like to say I had like this, you know, wise overview of myself and my life and thought, oh, this will probably be really revealing to me. Mm-hmm. Not at all. It was very practical. I needed more exercise and I wanted to find some way to hook myself into exercise so I would actually do it. And I did need some kind of a release valve from the kind of work I was doing and the intensity and time I was committing to my work.
2: Yeah,
1: so.
2: Yeah. I mean, was it difficult to find the time to do this? Like, particularly, you know, your wife, and you had a kid still at home at that time.
1: In a word, yes. and you know, one of the things that I discovered writing the book is, I mean, I discovered it before that I really appreciate my wife. But when I wrote in the very beginning, I talk about her coming in and asking me. You know, I was telling her, I think I'm going to walk every street in Santa Cruz mm-hmm. County mm-hmm. or in Santa Cruz. And she said, city or county, kind of like without missing a beat. And so for me, that has kind of crystallized my relationship with her, like that her question was not, what are you talking about?
2: Yeah.
1: Like we have a kid who's still at home. We both work intense jobs that are all consuming. But her answer was city or county. And my response was, I think I'll just do the whole county. Thinking in my, you know, in my mind, it was like, okay, this will be like a year long project or something, but not kind of putting two and two together that uh-huh. you can't really have a packed life and walk hundreds and hundreds and hundreds of miles.
2: Yeah. And so pre-dawn.
1: But you can.
2: Pre-dawn. I think that's how you did it. Yeah.
1: I think that's the answer to the question is, I squeezed it in everywhere I could.
2: Yeah.
1: I'd get up super early. I would, you know, stay out into the evening sometimes. I would try and get up and go before on the weekends instead mm-hmm. of like trying to, I didn't want to miss out on too much
2: all
1: time with my family.
2: Yeah.
1: So I would squeeze in, or if my son had a basketball or a volleyball game, I would walk to the game and try and squeeze in some roads while I did that.
2: So well,
1: just squeezed it in where I could.
2: I love it. We're talking about Angelica Glass and her project to walk every street in Santa Cruz County. The book that came out of it is called Scavenging Beauty, a memoir in walks. And we're taking your calls and your comments about maybe you've done a project like this yourself, set out to, you know, walk every street in Sonoma. I don't know.

0: 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I'm Alexis Madrigal. 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
2: I'm Nina Kim. 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When journalist Stephen Witt visited Silicon Valley to meet a home robot named Neo, he discovered a device full of contradictions, elegantly designed, but struggling to complete even the simplest of tasks. And yet more than 10,000 people have placed deposits for one scheduled to arrive later this year. We talked to Witt about the appeal and concerns around home robots. 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
1: You are listening to the rebroadcast of this morning's Forum, so the producers are not here to take your phone calls tonight. It's 8:20. I'm Michelle Hennigan, and this is KQED News.
0: Welcome back to Forum, here with Angelica Glass talking about her new memoir, Scavenging Beauty, a memoir in walks, about walking every street in Santa Cruz County. Listener Antonio wrote in with this reflection. I really appreciate this topic about long walks around Santa Cruz County. It reminds me of my own experience growing up as a troubled kid in one of the tougher high schools in East San Jose. Right before summer break, one of the track coaches noticed what I was going through, both personally and psychologically. He suggested I start running and set a big challenging goal. His idea was simple but bold: run every street in San Jose. So I did. I got a map and I ran a new section every day. It became a joy to explore all the different parts of the city, and the running itself made me mentally stronger. The strength carried me forward. I eventually ran track in college alongside some of the top athletes of the time, did well academically, earned admission to a highly competitive graduate program at Harvard, later worked in the Valley at Apple, Tesla, Intel, met lots of great friends. Looking back, that coach's suggestion to get outside, move, and see the world from a different vantage point truly changed my life. In a very real way, it saved it. I hope others might hear stories like this and consider how something as simple as walking and running can open up new possibilities for themselves, too. That's wild. In your project, Angelica, you start walking, and it seems like there was something about this process of just like being out primarily in nature at the beginning and walking around that kind of allowed things that, you know, you had kind of pushed down about your upbringing and just kind of the whole span of your life to kind of come back up to the surface.
3: Exactly right. I would see things that reminded me of one of my brothers or sisters, or sometimes even the whole group, just being a part of that large group of siblings. Little things like...
0: Because you had 7 siblings, just so people know.
3: Yeah, exactly, yeah. Right. Yeah. And so I might see something like, you know, I'm walking by someone's garden and I see geraniums. And my brother insisted that when he was a little boy, insisted that geraniums smelled like caterpillars. And so I would just find myself laughing, you know, or I would see a ladybug on a wheat stalk. And I took one photograph where I could only see the legs of the ladybugs. The rest was obscured by the wheat stalk. And so I'm out there in a field all by myself, mm-hmm. and I'm just laughing out loud, like remembering Margaret trying to hide when we played hide and seek. So she'd hide behind something narrow so she couldn't see us, mm-hmm. but we could see her as plain as day.
0: Yeah, yeah.
3: And so that was just, you know, things like that, just over and over. I would have little moments where I thought about them. I started really missing them. And I just slowly, you know, when you're walking for miles and miles and miles without talking to anyone, I don't listen to anything. I don't do AirPods or anything like that. Mm-hmm. I just go. And so your mind really has a chance to sort through so much stuff. And so I would just spend a lot of time thinking about all of them, and eventually and thinking about our past, some really challenging things. There were definitely mm-hmm. some huge challenges in my family that I began to understand as a kid, and then kind of set aside because you have to do life, right?
0: Mm-hmm.
3: And then this was me kind of revisiting that and trying to piece it back mm-hmm. together.
0: Yeah, tell us about how you grew up.
3: So I was, like you said, one of 8 kids in a Catholic family. My parents both brought a lot of baggage and history to that relationship. My mom, in particular, was raised in a really challenging situation. She was raised here or in Alameda County, as was I. And that translated to her having a pretty hard time managing 8 kids. She actually, I learned as an adult, didn't grow up Catholic, but she converted to Catholicism as a young mom, or sometime around the time she started having kids. Mm-hmm. And I think felt inspired to have more and more kids. I think that was one of the factors that played into having the multiple kids. Mm. But I think it just became more and more compounded with more kids. And so she expressed a lot of her frustration through physical abuse, which she experienced herself. So it wasn't, it kind of made sense generationally.
0: And you were also, imagining trying to raise and pay for 8 kids in the year 2026 is impossible. Like, you can't even imagine. But it's not like it was ever easy. You had 8 kids and 2 adults packed into a house in Fremont, right?
3: Exactly. 2 adults and then sometimes more adults, because my parents eventually became polyamorous. I don't know how they thought about it, but they each had a partner living in the house with us. So that became a house of 14. And, we started out kind of quote unquote weird, in the middle class neighborhood that we lived in. And then when we added a couple more adults,
0: it just kept going. A lot of animals too, right? You kind of, the description, mom was a great lover of animals and
3: she
0: took them
3: was,
0: in.
3: Yeah.
0: The listing of what did you have? You had all kinds
3: of. Oh my God. Well, I realized after the fact those are all over the course of our childhoods. Those weren't all in the house at once, but at any given time, there were always dogs, cats, birds, sometimes amphibians, bunny rabbits, little tiny bunny rabbits hopping around the backyard behind their mom, and a duck, double yellow Amazon parrot. Any number of animals. Lots of fish.
0: Yeah. Gosh. You know, I mean, I don't want to push you to say too much more than you want to say about your mother, but I just, as someone who was reading the description of you as a little kid in this book, I just really, really felt for your childhood self. You know, it seemed like you didn't get the kind of love and attention and care and even just basic bathing and feeding that you kind of, it feels like every kid should get.
3: Mm-hmm. Yeah. It's interesting working on the book. My editor kept saying, so how did it feel? How did you feel? I'm like, I don't know. How am I supposed to know how I felt? You know?
0: Yeah. Exactly. What do you think? This is my life?
3: Yeah. But no, I definitely look back and feel also for that little kid, because I think I was pretty lost and you're just in whatever you're in as a kid. You don't always have you're not always able to kind of step out and look at it and go, here's what's, although at a certain point that did happen for me. I think, I'm sure if you read the book, the point where I, noticed the booger collection on the wall.
0: Yeah. Next to the phone.
3: Next to the phone. And I just clicked there's something amiss here. Like, we're not functioning well in some way, you know? And so I got some insight into that. And, you know, just going back a little bit, while I was out walking and remembering my brothers and sisters, I decided to interview each of them if they would let me. And I was very happy to find and a little surprised with some of them that they were all willing to do that. And so I got to have the experience of understanding their lost feelings or disconnected feelings there's quite a range, of course, when you're talking about 8 people
0: across
3: who've internalized
0: 15 years.
3: Exactly.
0: And you also, I couldn't believe, process wise for those out there who have heard about some of the things that have happened with other memoirs, you had Zoom calls with all your siblings where you read each chapter, some of which are quite harrowing, some of which are very uplifting and beautiful. But that's really, that's how you did it.
3: We did, yeah. It was really powerful, actually. It was kind of for all of us, and we all still talk about it. We all just go like, wow, that really was this. They always thank me, and I'm like, that wasn't me. That was us.
0: You know? No one was ever sort of like, that's not what happened. It went like this.
3: You didn't do that. No, we did have plenty of that, too. Oh. Yeah. Yeah, we definitely had plenty of that. not argumentative, but like for example, yeah. The hot sauce bottle that went through the plate glass window when my mom threw it at my sister, that I always thought it was a plate. So we had to do a lot of we did some rounds of no, it was definitely a plate. I remember it was a plate. And then we finally decided to let the person who was the subject of the throw decide that it was a hot sauce bottle or confirm that it was a hot sauce bottle. So there was some of that kind of more bantery than, than angry.
0: One of the things I thought was really interesting, and it had to do with sort of the structure of the book and also the structure of your life, is sort of at the beginning, you're getting these little, I think you say they come in like staccato fits and starts. You're getting these like little memories that come up. But then sort of by the end of the book, you're coming to these like richer truths about what it was that your family meant. I'm just going to read you one of them here. You say, the truth is that the single deficiency that I have hated most about my life is that I didn't have a mother who could love me. I hate the fact of it. I hate that I've wasted precious time crafting ways to keep it unnamed. And one of the things that's so powerful about this book is that you're coming to the naming and understanding of these things, but in the context of walks and of beauty that are able to kind of rush into those places and provide some sort of salve.
3: If I could have said it that beautifully, I would have put that in the book. But yeah, that's exactly right. There was some cushioning there, like, because, it's just raw, painful memories or realizations or acknowledgements, I guess, more to the point of like, you know what? She didn't love me, and I don't know that I loved her. I don't. Mm-hmm. Although I'll have to say, later looking back on this, I have thought love looks really different depending on how you're broken. And so I'm actually trying to soften that a little bit from that in my mind, that from it being that she didn't love me to I didn't know how to translate that into love. You know. And so you know, that's an interesting part of this whole process too, is you write it and then you keep growing, but the book stays where it is, and it's kind of, in that way it's sort of like a photograph, right?
0: I love that idea of a book. Let's bring in some people who have some relationship with walking as well. Let's bring in Jana in San Francisco. Welcome.
4: Hi, thank you for having me.
0: Yeah, thanks for calling.
4: Well, you got my interest because I love to walk every single morning. It really is my therapy. And I walk on Ocean Beach every morning with my dog, and it really helps me get through my day, and it grounds me, and I have a lot of time to think things through. I'm an acupuncturist, and I spend a lot of time thinking about my patients and the complex cases that I have, and I also don't listen to music or podcasts or talk on the phone. I really try to make that my quiet time. And I honestly look at it as free therapy.
0: with the therapist of the ocean? Yeah.
4: Exactly. With the negative ions influencing more positive thinking and just opening up to just new ways sometimes of thinking of things. And I love the author's description of just the way you see things, and it's true. I've seen so many interesting things on Ocean Beach, including ladybugs in the sand and bat rays that are decomposing, all kinds of sea life, and honestly, just looking at the clouds and the sea is so calming, and I feel like we're all so overstimulated, and it's so important to give ourselves an opportunity to just feel the earth and breathe fresh air and let our minds clear and be free of all junk.
0: Absolutely. Jana, thank you. Thank you so much for that. Do you want to respond to that?
3: Yeah. Jana, I know your beach well now, because since I stopped
0: this is amazing.
3: Walking project, Santa Cruz Walking Project, I've started an incremental walk along the California coast. And so I got to spend that time on, you know, that stretch of San Francisco. I just was, I fell in love with Ocean Beach. And so I can picture you there with your dog.
0: Oh, I love that.
3: Yeah.
0: Yeah. I also, you know, one of the things, this is from near the very end of the book. You say, you know, when I walk deep into the woods, I'm acutely aware that I'm among sentient beings. I feel benevolently watched over by the trees, and, you know, skipping down a tiny bit, you say, you know, here, even with all my flaws laid bare, I'm utterly accepted. The trees don't care what I know, where I've been, or what clothes I wear. They teach me about inclusion and belonging while I rest my nerves and play freely under their tender watch.
3: Yeah, I mean, that's almost a hard feeling to even describe. I hear the words and I'm like, okay, that's getting there. But it's but it's like, I don't even know if I have the words.
0: I feel
3: for it.
0: It. I feel it out there. Yeah. I feel it out there. Yeah, yeah. I think there's I'll always have this. That's one of my thoughts that I have around it.
3: That's a
0: it's
3: good
0: like,
3: one.
0: It's like, no matter what, you could always come out here. No matter what else happens in your life, you could be on a trail, under trees, by the beach, these sorts of things.
3: And it's also sort of a feeling of like nothing matters and everything matters. It's sort of like, but you feel bigger than your skin. You know, like your skin doesn't limit you. You feel like part of all of it in a way that I found that was new for me and kind of a overwhelmingly wonderful feeling of just like, wow, I'm everything, I'm nothing, I'm
0: I know that connects back
3: to certain like religions and stuff, but it was a
0: you discovered it on your own.
3: Kind of like that. Like that's a lot of that happens, I think, when you just spend a lot of time alone just looking and seeing and having some time to think and process. You figure stuff out.
0: Speaking of that, one listener writes in to say, curious if the guests had ever felt in danger, either through animal or human. I love the exploration of back roads. It's why I love walking and tracks riding trains. Did you ever feel in danger?
3: I did a couple of times. Never. Sometimes with animals, sometimes with people. I did invite myself onto some private roads, and that wasn't always a welcome thing. And so, you know, people being mad, realizing I was in neighborhoods where there's some heavy stuff that happens, you know, without, I don't want to get too specific about certain neighborhoods or whatever, but there are definitely some areas where I was aware that I was kind of treading on
0: interloping
3: and treading on sensitive ground. I had an occasion when I saw a whole pack of coyotes, and I was like, oh, they'll disperse, right? But then as I kept walking, they didn't disperse. And so I was like, maybe I'll go another way today.
0: Yeah.
3: But then as I was walking away, I'd look back and they'd be like, I don't think coyotes aren't people.
0: You could take a pack of coyotes.
3: Hell yeah. You don't even know the half of it. But so that, you know, little moments like that. But the bigger answer to the question is I started with fear. I didn't need external. So part of this whole process was kind of cleaning that up and figuring out how to not be so afraid in the world alone, kind of.
0: I always feel so lucky when I see a coyote.
3: Yeah. Yeah. It's wonderful. Know? Yeah.
0: Sometimes I, out in the eastern part of the East Bay, you can run. Sometimes you'll just be like walking along one of the roads or run along one of the roads, and they'll just like trot ahead of you for like a long time, like for miles. And then they'll finally just, you know, you lose sight of them for a second and they just dip off, you know?
3: Yeah.
0: They're so cool.
3: It's really fun to have that happen when you're in the sand, because you can actually watch, you can see for miles. My friend Joe and I did that, and we just all day for a few hours.
0: Yeah.
3: The tracks were just a few, you know, paces ahead of us.
0: Cool. We're talking with Angelica Glass about her new memoir, Scavenging Beauty, a memoir in walks. It came out of a project to walk every street in Santa Cruz County. finding and photographing small moments of beauty that helped her navigate and metabolize her life. We want to hear from you if you have found ways to scavenge moments of beauty, or if there's some kind of long-term project you've been engaged in or planning like that. We'd love to hear about that as well. You can give us a call. The number is 866-733-6786. Email forum at kqed.org. I'm Alexis Madrigal. Stay tuned.

0: Coming up in the next hour of Forum with host Mina Kim, how far along are humanoid robots? When journalist Stephen Witt visited Silicon Valley's 1X Technologies to meet a new home robot named Neo, he discovered a device full of contradictions. It was elegantly designed, but at times struggled to complete even the simplest of tasks. And yet, more than 10,000 people have placed deposits for the Android, scheduled to ship later this year. We talked to Witt about the appeal and limitations of home robots and how quickly the technology is actually advancing. To listen to any past Forum show, go wherever you already get podcasts and find us there. We're KQED Forum. Welcome back to Forum, here with Angelica Glass talking about her new memoir, Scavenging Beauty, a memoir in walks. Let's get to some callers and talk about their walks. Charles in Sunnyvale, welcome.
1: Hi, thanks. And thank you so much for writing about this. I really love exploring and traveling, and it's really easy to forget that there's plenty to explore just, you know, in our own backyard. For the past decade, I've lived in the same house in San Jose, and I feel like I didn't really actually get to know my neighborhood until I started just wandering the streets without direction on my bike. Like, sometimes I would just choose a cardinal direction and go for a few miles and then see if I could guess my way home along streets that I hadn't seen before. And, you know, on a bike, it's not as paced as walking, but there's definitely still a lot of opportunity to stop and interact with things like, you know, little libraries or plaques or plants or whatever. And basically, you know, see all the little things that none of us would ever stop to see in a car.
0: Yeah. It's funny. I find on a bike, there's a sort of cinematic quality to it, you know, just sort of with walking, it's like, you're looking at your feet. You're looking at the thing with a bike. It's almost like you're getting this like really beautifully paced, kind of long shot through the neighborhood. But walking for you, I feel like, Angelica, that's the pace that you like the most. Like, that's, cause you're a stopper. You know, when I'm hiking, I'm like, why are we stopping? Let's just eat on the run. You know, I like that. You were giving me a lot of ideas. I should stop more.
2: Yeah.
0: Thanks, Charles. Okay. Yeah. Do you ever do different paces? Like, do you ever use a bike or do other ways of exploring?
2: I do now. Yeah, I do. I in the beginning, sometimes I would just see how fast I could walk. So I got to like, sometimes I do several 13-minute miles. Mm-hmm. And then
0: basically a slow run at that point.
2: Yeah, exactly. But then now I probably do like a 2-hour mile. That's probably where I'm at now.
0: Well, I mean, if you're going to do, cause some of these walks, just so people have a sense, I mean, some of these walks were like 25 miles.
2: Yeah. On those days, I can't do a 2-hour mile. Yeah. On those days, I have to plan a little bit and get up really early and just pretty much plow through it.
0: Yeah. Physically, did you have any problems with it? Like, did you end up like, you know, there's a famous book in running called Take Care of Your Feet. Like, did you have trouble with that kind of stuff?
2: Yeah. Several miles in, or I don't know, a couple weeks or so into the project, I ran into a friend of mine and she said, be careful with your feet. And I thought, what is she talking about? Man, do I ever know what she was talking about now?
0: Yeah.
2: You definitely have to pace yourself and get the help you need and get the things like orthotics and the right kind of shoes and that kind of thing.
0: Let's get to, Rishi, on the Discord, writes, you know, the Hidden Brain radio show just talked about our internal maps and sensory inputs and how depression makes us ignore inputs and rely on internal maps, which can become outdated. And listening to our body and mind and taking in our surroundings, helps us to break the cycle. Did you find that? Or how would you think about that? Like, you're sort of kind of in doing this walk through your life history, basically, in Santa Cruz County, did you find like you were remapping those memories or connecting them up in different ways that you hadn't previously?
2: Absolutely. Yeah. I think my partner once kind of hooked me up with someone at a party that we were at and said, oh, Angelica, tell so-and-so about your project. And I just said, it's been absolutely life-changing. And I think it kind of put a damper on our conversation because she was like, you're walking and it's life changing. Okay, whatever. Let's see if we can find, bring someone else into this conversation. Mm-hmm. But the truth is, yeah, it really remapping is a great way to think about it. It really kind of changed some very basic, parts of me to.
0: I mean, I was even thinking about the way that it appeared to really, affect your perception. In the ways that you were seeing the world or re-seeing it. There's one beautiful section, which is sort of you went to Lake Tahoe, and you start to see all these snowflakes. And I love this so much because I haven't had this exact moment, but you really start to see, oh, no, wait. They actually look like snow, like it's not, they're not just like mushes of frozen water. They're these beautiful crystals, and you spent a bunch of time photographing them.
2: I did, yeah. That was, I can almost, it's funny because all the hard stuff I talk about in the book, it was when I was doing the audiobook, it was one of the points where I had to stop myself from crying when I was talking about I call it discovering snowflakes, right? Because no one had ever discovered them before. Well, it turns out others had, but that was mind blowing for me. It still blows my mind. It's still almost hard to talk about.
0: Yeah,
2: it's
0: no, like, go ahead, talk about
2: yeah,
0: it. Though.
2: I mean, you know, you hear people say every snowflake is different. They're unique as a fingerprint or whatever. But you're sitting there looking at them and just like, it's like they're so temporary. The warmth of your skin melts them, but you catch them before they melt, and they're like just worlds within themselves, you know, and seeing them and falling in love with them really shifted something. And my understanding of the beauty and the wonder in the world. And it led me to, as many things have on my walk, to researching and understanding things better. And it got me a little bit of an understanding of the scientific, you know, what's happening behind all of that.
0: Yeah, why they're forming like that.
2: Yeah, right. More kind of practical and pragmatic aspect of.
0: Yeah, it's interesting. Sometimes, I mean, you yourself referred to going down some of these things as rabbit holes. Sometimes I say this about myself. But I think in your case, at least in snowflakes and many other things, a rabbit hole to me feels like it's like going down and in, but what was really happening in this section of the book is you're like spiraling out in a great way from these snowflakes to connect with all the knowledge of the world around how water works, which actually is fascinating and amazing and feels embarrassing to say aloud, but is really true. It's the basis of all life. It's like, you know, the chemistry of it is fascinating, all these things.
2: Right. Yeah. So, you know, I think for all of us in different ways, but particularly when you're surrounded by really complicated family stuff, sometimes people fall into school and make that their identity. And at least one of my siblings did that. For me, I just kind of couldn't even connect to it, you know? I actually started thinking about the walk as the first year being kindergarten, first grade, second grade, kind of going through the grades, using that as a model. And I think, yeah, this was one of those pivotal points in that education for that reason. Because it took me from the wonder to the practical and back again. And I think this and other things throughout the project connected me to, I feel like I have a foundation now, a knowledge foundation that I'd never experienced in myself before. I had interests and I had certain things that I was knowledgeable about. I was working in a field where I became quite, you know, skilled and knowledgeable about a particular aspect of human.
0: I mean, some of this seems to me that you, by bringing all these elements of your life together, you attained a sort of a thicker weave and a certain kind of like coherence to your life. And it just occurred to me at how completely optional that is for people. You know, that like not everyone ever does that. In fact, most people don't. Most people are sort of experiencing episodes of their life. They're moving on. They're kind of at the wave front. And you're like kind of going back and trying to see like, how does this all connect? How did this make me me?
2: Yeah. Yeah. And I'd like to say it's because I'm so, you know, advanced and clever. I kind of fell into it, really. But I do see what you're saying now in retrospect. Like, wow, that could easily not have happened for me.
0: Or anyone.
2: We just keep going. Like, it's cumulative and we're aware of it and we think, oh, well, maybe I do this because of that, or maybe I am afraid of this because of this thing, this dog bit me or whatever the thing is. But, we don't always, you're right. We don't always stop and go, what's the big picture? What's the tapestry? You know, what can I step back and look at as a whole? And I feel really lucky that happened for me. I don't take as much responsibility for it as, you know what I mean? I more feel fortunate that I happened to fall into something that pulled that together for me.
0: Mm. Let's bring in Roger in Alameda. Welcome, Roger.
3: Hello. Yes, I've been walking my entire life, and I came up with a saying that works for me, and that's that every step is a prayer. And the reason I did that is I have found walking and hiking over the years to be, for me, a very spiritual experience. Mm-hmm. And that's true whether I'm hiking alone or with friends. Mm. And what I like best about hiking out in nature, you know, we have our iPhones these days, and we have our PCs, and we have our radios and our televisions. But when you're hiking, everything is real. The ground beneath you is real, the trees, the bushes, the animals. When you're walking near the ocean, you look down and see the ocean. It's all real. And I just love that feeling of my foot hitting the ground, and it's real, my shoe and the foot. And so it may seem a little bit odd, but that's what I like the best about hiking. I've done shorter hikes and longer hikes. And it's all the same. It always comes. It is such a refreshing experience, and it relieves so much stress. And it's good for me in every way. It's good for my mental health, my spiritual health, and my physical health. So, and when I go with friends, it's a great way to have social contact.
0: Yeah. Roger, what a great set of points. What a great set of points. I mean, yeah, I love that the real world doesn't exist purely for our benefit, you know. It is out there all on its own, and I think you encounter that many times in the book, where you're sort of the self as we conceptualize it is just sort of it's almost like has nothing to do with the scenes of the animals doing their things or the trees or anything else.
2: I've never thought of myself as a particularly, well, I shouldn't say never. I've had little moments in my life, but as a particularly religious or spiritual person. But I love every step is a prayer, because I definitely found a whole new language coming through me as I was out there. And I would just sort of laugh at myself, because I was kind of like a little bit more of a toughie when I was younger. Not so much action-wise, but just in terms of not letting people in and being very, like, kind of staunchly independent and so to find myself going, just being like talking to dragonflies, just like, oh my God, you're green and blue. Wow. Like, how do you have both? And, you know, I mentioned in the book, I later found out through research that dragonflies don't have ears, but I still feel like it understood what I was saying, the compliment I was paying. I think that thing of like, I think part of what spirituality is, especially when you're in a troubled time, is that there's someone bigger than you, or religion, maybe both. Is that there's someone or something bigger than you. And I think I finally got to experience that in a way that I really hadn't by being out there, you know.
0: I'm going to run through a couple of comments, and then I thought we'd have you read a little bit here. You know, just listeners with their own experiences walking first. You know, one listener writes, I walked for weeks on the Camino de Santiago in Spain. There's something about a walking pilgrimage that's naturally healing. I sometimes wonder if the bilateral brain stimulation of walking, which helps us process trauma, is part of why walking feels so healing. Nancy writes, I love seeing the world through my 4 and 8-year-old kids' eyes when we go on walks. I'll take a picture of anything they think is interesting. On one of our walks, my son pointed out a garden of a house in Bernal Heights that had Mr. and Mrs. Potato Heads decorating it. I would have missed it altogether with my adult brain, but it was an obvious point of attraction for him. Absolutely lovely. Tom writes, since my stroke over a decade ago, I incorporated morning walks in the Berkeley Hills mostly as therapy and exercise. Somewhere along the way, I began taking pictures of the stuff often overlooked in the neighborhood, and I began to post these on a simple website to share them. Bob writes, I lived in Santa Cruz for 6 years, and I have many memories of its beauty. I've also used long walks for many years to work through childhood trauma. Engaging with my body and surroundings has been healing. Last one, listener asks, some friends made a project of walking every street in San Francisco and had covered about 80% of them by the time they moved to Italy. I accompanied them on several walks and discovered neighborhoods I was unaware of despite having lived in the city and surrounding cities for almost 6 decades. It was wonderful. Why don't we have you just read, this is from towards the end of the book where you're sort of reflecting on what you revisited and uncovered during your walks.
2: The countless memories I revisit and uncover during my walks are valuable to me as a way to finally begin to feel like a person with a history, a story, rather than the disjointed, rootless feeling that comes from practiced and honed emotional detachment. The stitches of raw sinew with which I lashed my pieces together have softened into a new textile. The walks are a loom, each memory a thread, A weighty, intricate tapestry emerges, perfect, imperfect, but whole. Early in the project, each walk that starts out in the dark or finds me alone on unpopulated roads or out in the woods begins tentatively, me on high alert. Each unfamiliar sound seems a potential threat, leaving my nerves frazzled. I frequently stop, frozen at full attention, heart pounding to see who or what is lurking just out of sight. As I become more practiced at moving past that initial fear, the world opens before me. I hadn't known that squirrels have distinct sounds or that large flocks of wild turkeys can stir up a virtual concert with their quavering voices and raking in the forest duff. But I come to decipher their sound from the more subtle rustle of scrub jays in the dry brush. Over time, the three-syllable demand of the quail, I need you, I need you, its need so expressive as to set its apostrophe chapeau in motion, the buzz of hummingbirds like surging electrical lines, or the water-down-a-pipe knock of the raven, rises above the din like the well-known laugh of a friend in a crowded place. The world is growing safer. I have the odd sensation of feeling maternal and protective toward a more vulnerable part of myself, as if I am the proverbial mama bear, claws out for anyone who would dare try to mess with me.
0: Lovely. That is, of course, from Angelica Glass's new memoir. It's called Scavenging Beauty, a memoir in walks. I assume you're going to write a follow-up book with your new project of walking the California coastline.
2: I'll never say never. We'll see.
0: Yeah, this one's just going to be all about climate change, though. That's it. Angelica, thank you so much for joining us here this morning. That was just lovely.
2: What a great pleasure. Thank you for having me.
0: Yeah. Thank you so much also to all of our callers and commenters and listeners. So appreciate your contributions to this hour as well. This hour of Forum is produced by Grace Juan, Blanca Torres, Kana Mogadam, and Caroline Smith. Judy Campbell is our senior editor. Our engineer is Danny Bringer. Our interns are Shay Lake and Jeremy Garza. Our engagement producer is Kyle Driver. Ted Goldberg is our managing editor. KQED's editor-in-chief is Ethan Tovin Lindsay. Thanks again, everyone. I'm Alexis Madrigal. Stay tuned for another hour of Forum Ahead with Mina Kim.

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1: Mina Kim's Hour of Forum is about the race to build humanoid robots for the home. And it starts after your traffic update, including a problem in Sunnyvale. With the details, here's Joe Salvatore.
2: Yeah, Michelle, it's a car fire. Westbound 237, just before you get to Matilda Avenue, they managed to get the vehicle over towards the right shoulder. We do have a stalled motorcycle. This is in Vacaville, eastbound 80 past Midway Road. It's a motorcycle that's stalled out in the left lane. Joe Salvatore for KQED.
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0: From KQED in San Francisco, I'm Mina Kim. Coming up on Forum, how far along are humanoid robots? When investigative journalist Stephen Witt visited Silicon Valley's 1X Technologies to meet Neo, a new home robot in human-like form, he discovered a device full of contradictions, elegantly designed, but at times struggling to complete even the simplest of tasks. And yet, more than 10,000 people have placed deposits for the android, scheduled to ship later this year. We talked to Witt about the appeal and concerns around autonomous robots in our homes. Would you want one? Join us.
1: Live from NPR News, I'm Dale Willman. President Trump spoke at the White House Correspondents' Dinner Friday night. The dinner was delayed from April after a gunman ran past security, causing the event to be initially postponed. Trump has frequently sparred with the media, but instead of offering criticism, this time he brought jokes.
2: Everyone's looking really good tonight, and I know it was not easy finding shoes to go along with your bulletproof vest, which many people didn't want to wear because they'd rather die than look 20 pounds heavier. You know that, right?
1: Trump's sometimes off-color speech lasted for more than an hour. Last fall, the U.S. Department of Energy terminated more than $7 billion in clean energy grants. Now, in a recent court filing, the agency says it canceled grants only in states that didn't vote for President Trump. NPR's Julia Simon has more.
3: Some of the canceled clean energy projects were in California, where some former project grantees sued the Trump administration in response. The Department of Energy states in court documents that of the 284 canceled projects, all but one were in states that voted for Democratic presidential candidate Kamala Harris in 2024. 340 projects in states that voted for Trump were not canceled. The DOE stated that terminated grants were, quote, based solely on the political identity of the grant recipient's state, i.e., whether the recipient's location and or place of performance was in a blue state or a non-blue state. The DOE did not respond to NPR's request for comment. Julia Simon, NPR News.
1: Democrats Friday picked the first presidential primary state for 2028. The top contenders were South Carolina, Nevada, New Hampshire, and Iowa. NPR's Maham Javid has more on that story.
4: South Carolina is once again set to lead the Democratic presidential primary calendar. It's meant to show that the Democrats are prioritizing black voters, a reliable and influential voting bloc for the party. South Carolina's allies say the party should signal that it's serious about making an investment in the South. The Democratic National Committee's Rules and Bylaws Committee also considered Nevada because of its diverse voters. Ultimately, members raised concerns about Nevada's ability to process results quickly. It was given the second date on the calendar, followed by New Hampshire, New Mexico, Michigan, and Virginia. Maham Javed, NPR News.
1: Skydance owned Paramount has agreed to delay closing its $81 billion buyout of Warner Brothers Discovery until sometime next year. A judge is considering a challenge from 12 states seeking to block the deal entirely. Several days ago, a judge had granted a temporary restraining order requested by the states to freeze the deal for several weeks. Stocks finished mixed on Wall Street Friday. The Dow gained 235 points, while the tech-heavy NASDAQ added 3 points, just up a fraction. 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Forest fires are continuing to burn out of control in southwestern France and central Spain at this hour. The region is under a major heat wave, which has brought high temperatures and dry conditions that are fueling the fires. At least 200,000 people have been forced to leave their homes because of the blazes, including more than 140,000 people in France. Budget shortfalls and declining enrollment are top concerns for K through 12 school leaders. That's according to a recent survey from the nonpartisan research organization RAND. NPR's Caden Mill reports.
5: The nationally representative survey conducted in the spring found that school districts are trying to address their funding gaps in part by competing for students. The survey asked leaders from 38 school districts to rank their top concerns. Among them were rising costs and declining revenues. The cost of services has increased, and state funding has not kept up. Many of the schools surveyed say they are attempting to address budget shortfalls by increasing their enrollment. Some are experimenting with marketing campaigns and increased services, like expanding options for extracurriculars and pre-K programs, though RAND acknowledges that already tight budgets don't leave much room for that. Caden Mills, NPR News.
1: The WNBA basketball All-Stars had a surprise visit Friday from former President Barack Obama. They've been practicing for Saturday's game at Obama's new presidential center in Chicago. It's the first professional sport to use the basketball court at the center since it opened in June. Obama told the players that many people have been paying attention to the excellence of women's basketball. I'm Dale Willman, NPR News.
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7: 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Clouds will increase tonight. Lows will be in the 50s. Breezy onshore winds will continue through the weekend. Saturday highs will be in the 60s at the ocean, 70s around the bay, and in the 80s to low 90s inland. 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
0: Welcome to Forum. I'm Mina Kim. Here's how today's guest, Stephen Witt, in his piece for The New Yorker, describes Neo, the robot with a human-like form that's designed to obey commands and help you around the house. Neo stands 5'6" and has no facial features, except for two black cameras in place of eyes. Its proportions are a blend of those of the median American male and those of the median American female. But Neo has no skin. Instead, it wears a beige nylon turtleneck bodysuit, gloves, and padded shoes over a see-through carapace. Under that is a skeleton made up of more than 100 whizzing motors and cord-like artificial tendons that control Neo's limbs. Listeners, if this sounds futuristic, Neo is actually scheduled to ship to consumers before the end of the year. And Stephen Witt joins me now to talk about whether humanoid robots are ready to be deployed, essentially the title of his New Yorker piece. Stephen, welcome to Forum.
8: Thank you for having me.
0: So first, what was your reaction to seeing Neo at 1X Technologies here in the Bay Area?
8: You know, I had heard so much hype about this thing, and I didn't believe it because they'd sort of gone dark for a while at 1X after pushing it in late December of last year. And then I saw it. And I was in its presence, and I was just stunned. I mean, it felt like using the iPhone for the first time. It felt like using the internet for the first time. It just felt like some kind of technological watershed had been sort of crossed.
0: Wow.
8: I mean, the thing was just so well designed. Then I got the opportunity to interact with it and use it a little bit. And some of those feelings faded because this robot, which looks amazing, I mean, it is just beautiful. It is not so competent, but it does talk back to you. Similar if you've been using AI to talking to AI, it's like that. And it does at least try to execute your voice commands. So it's pretty impressive.
0: Yeah. Well, actually, we have a clip of Neo's voice. Let's hear it.
9: Hey, I'm Neo. I'm here to help around the house. What's your name?
10: Harry.
9: Nice to meet you, Harry. When you have a question or want something done, just let me know.
0: So because this is like a physical device, essentially it uses AI to translate what you're saying, not to answer back or respond back in text, but actually to do physical actions?
8: Exactly. So if you've used AI to translate, maybe you've tried to translate from English into German, for example. The roboticists I've talked to said it's almost exactly the same for actions. They have a language of trajectories associated with the movement of joints, and it translates from English into this joint action language. So it's almost exactly the same thing as translating into a foreign language.
0: But as you point out, there are still some kinks to work out, right? So what is Neo able to do reasonably well, and what can it not do so well?
8: It can definitely pick up something and put it somewhere else. So that it has mastered. It can kind of get you a glass of water, usually. I would say it has a decent success rate at that. It can fold a shirt, maybe. It cannot do your laundry unassisted. Stairs remain a challenge for Neo. Mm. So if you have stairs in your house, it may or may not be able to get up them, and more likely not. And then more complex tasks like, say, chop a vegetable or wash a dish are some distance away. This robot can't do that stuff.
0: Yeah, and these more complex commands, There needs to be a human controlling Neo in real time, right? Like a teleoperator. So that meaning that Neo is at times, as you write, a marionette.
8: Precisely, precisely. So if you want it to, say, be a bartender, its AI can't do that. It's just not there yet. But what you can do is throw it to a remote human teleoperator who controls Neo via a VR headset, almost exactly like a puppet. I mean, it is a puppet. And when you have the remote human operator there, Neo becomes suddenly much more capable. Now, you'll know that this is happening because Neo has a little kind of like light disc on its on the side of its head that lights up different colors, and one of those colors will indicate that it is in fact being human teleoperated. And so you'll have a guy in a VR headset seeing through Neo's eyes and moving Neo's hands. I actually got the opportunity to try this myself with a different robot teleoperating it. It's kind of an uncanny sensation. You can even have the robot come up behind you and tap yourself on the shoulder.
0: Wow. Wow. Well, let me invite listeners in. Listeners, would you want a robot like this in your home? Does the idea appeal to you or raise concerns for you? What are your questions about how humanoid robots work? And what is your conception of robots? I'm really curious if, you know, film or TV, a book, what media has influenced your view of robots? You can tell us by emailing forum at kqed.org, finding us on Discord, Blue Sky, Facebook, or Instagram at KQED Forum. Or by calling 866-733-6786, 866-733-6786. So it's not so great at doing a bunch of things, and it does need somebody, you know, manipulating Neo, essentially, to be able to do things around the house. And yet, Stephen, 10,000 people are ready to have a Neo in their home, right? Before the end of this year, they've put down that $20,000 or a deposit for a $20,000 Neo.
8: Yeah, you know, there's a whole bunch of people that I found while reporting this article who have just dreamed about something like this since they were little kids. Mm. They have always wanted it. And I think I underestimated how strong that feeling was for some of them. The guy who designed this is a guy named Dar Sleeper. He's kind of the second in command at 1X, but he's their chief designer. And he told me even when he was a kid, he would get so frustrated with his stuffed animals because they didn't do anything. He wanted them to come to life. He wanted them to move. Mm-hmm. So I think there's a very particular kind of person who has just always looked forward to the day that they would have a robot in their home. I am not that kind of person. I don't share that feeling. but I was really shocked by the number of people from all over too, not just tech nerds. But even regular people who were like, yeah, I would see this in Star Wars, I would see this in the Jetsons, and just be obsessed with having one in my house.
0: Yeah.
8: So at least at first, it's filling this very particular consumer niche. I think over time, as they become more useful, they will start to be seen much more broadly throughout homes everywhere.
0: And these consumers are not weirded out by having someone peering into their homes, like all over their home through Neo's camera eyes.
8: One customer I talked to said, look, you know, if I contacted a cleaning service, they would send a stranger into my house. I wouldn't

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1: Something like ChatGPT, we have an enormous amount of English language data to train off of, and other languages as well. Yeah. But there is no massive free repository of joint trajectory data, and so roboticists are aggressively trying to build that data set. That's the missing link.
2: Wow. So there are people who, you know, have dreamed of this and so on, but there are also people who are in robotics, robotics experts, really into this, that have also told you that they're not really sure that Neo is ready for prime time. What have they told you?
1: They're just not that safe, robots. I mean, you can be tricked, especially by humanoid robots, because they look like humans and you think they're going to have human capabilities and you think they're going to be, you know, sort of responsive in the way that humans are. But in the end, they actually are autonomous machines that just look like a human, but don't respond in the way that humans do, or at least not yet. You know, there's a video out there of another robot from Unitree, a G1, it's 4'6", and they taught it to do a fun little martial arts routine. But while it's doing it, it actually kicked a small kid in the stomach.
2: Whoa.
1: So, you know,
2: is the kid okay?
1: He was hurt. I mean, I think he wasn't hospitalized, but it wasn't safe.
2: Yeah.
1: And this is the case with a lot of these robots. And so some of the roboticists I talked to, especially those with familiarity with more industrial deployments of robots, really did not think what 1X is doing is safe.
2: Wow.
1: Now, 1X's pushback is, we've made our robot safe. It's very soft. It can only move so fast. Its joints are just limited in terms. It's not very strong. It can only lift 15 pounds. And it's very lightweight. It only weighs 60 pounds or so. I was able to pick it up quite easily in a bridle carry, even though it's almost as tall as me. So they believe that you know, this is safe. But even 1X is like, don't let this robot interact around small children.
2: Interesting. Well, Rick in Citrus Heights writes, as a person with vision loss, the only thing I would need a robot to do at home would be to clean my hard floors and my rugs. Could Neo do this?
1: Rug cleaning is a little ways away because it would need to use one of those rug shampooers. Cleaning its floors? Sure, Rick. I think a robot can clean your floors today. But this is the question. Is it, if that's all you need it for, if that's all you want it for, do you even need a humanoid? Maybe you just need a simpler kind of robot, like a Roomba or a little broom robot. And this was a big debate that came up a lot while reporting this article. Why are we building humanoids for kind of these single-purpose tasks? It's like we have a self-driving car. The car drives itself. We don't need to build a robotic chauffeur to sit in the driver's seat. You know what I mean?
2: Yeah.
1: So do we actually need a robot to sweep the broom, or do we just want like a Fantasia-style kind of like self-operating broom? And so this debate came up a lot.
2: How did Neo's creator – yeah, go ahead.
1: For people like Rick with vision impairment, or for people who are getting older – these robots are going to be a huge market. I mean, they're just going to be so helpful around the house in 10 years. Today, it's less clear.
2: So a lot of folks are just intrigued by, you know, sort of seeing an early version of essentially what's to come. I think you quoted what is saying.
1: The customer I talked to said, look, I'm not expecting a perfectly polished product. And in fact, Neo has made it pretty clear that they're not shipping a perfectly polished product. 1X has been clear about that. They have been clear that, you know, this robot has some limitations, but it's going to get smarter. While you have it in your house, every week they're going to update the AI and it's going to get smarter and smarter. And the early kind of like growing pains will start to go away.
2: Wow.
1: It'll be like adopting a puppy or adopting a child.
2: Wow. Listeners, how does that make you feel? We'll have more with Stephen Witt after the break. Stay with us. This is Forum. I'm Mina Kim.

Tonight at 10 o'clock on Tech Nation, an investigation lasting more than three decades looks into the long-term biological effects of childhood trauma and how it can impact aging. Host Moira Gunn talks with the author of Old Before Their Time on Tech Nation tonight at 10. The announcers and technical staff of KQED Radio are affiliated with the National Association of Broadcast Employees and Technicians, CWA Local 51, AFL-CIO. I'm Michelle Hennigan, and you're listening to the

0: Welcome back to Forum. I'm Mina Kim. We're talking this hour about humanoid robots with Stephen Witt, an investigative journalist and author. His recent piece for The New Yorker is, Are Humanoid Robots Ready to Be Deployed? And I want to ask you, our listeners, how you feel about that. Would you want a human-like robot in your home, meaning it has a human form? Does the idea appeal to you? Are you concerned about this? What media, film, or TV, or book has influenced how you feel about humanoid robots? And what questions do you have about how these robots work? You can email forum at kqed.org, find us on Discord, Blue Sky, Facebook, or Instagram at KQED Forum, or you can call us at 866-733-6786, 866-733-6786. And Stephen, you touched on this before the break, but Neo is one of about a dozen or so, right, of these humanoid robots that are scheduled to hit the market in the next year. Can you just give us a sense of the landscape?
1: Yeah, so a lot of these are industrial or geared more towards industry. Tesla, Elon Musk's company, is building Optimus. That's one of the big ones. There's a bunch of Chinese companies. There's Unitree. There's XPeng. They're deploying robots all over. China's actually set up a zone in their cities for robots to kind of a free-form zone for robots to move around with humans. There's a Figure. There's a bunch of startups. So this is a very, very active field. And then the AI field is also extremely active because that's really the missing link. The bodies are fairly sophisticated, but the AI that controls them is lagging behind. The body is ahead of the brain. So there's a whole bunch of technologists moving into what's called physical AI, attempting to build essentially a ChatGPT for physical intelligence. Hmm. They haven't quite done that yet, but the influx of money and programming talent into this space looks like the influx of money and talent into language modeling before ChatGPT launched.
0: Yeah. Can you say a little bit more about the robot that kicked the kid in the stomach? Like, what does it look like?
1: So this is Unitree's G1. That particular robot was wearing a clown wig for some reason. But Unitree is actually the leading vendor of humanoid robots in the world right now. They're based in China. Their robot, the G1 we're referring to here, is about 4'6". It's very loud. It clanks a lot when it walks. It's a little clumsy, and it doesn't have a face. It's got sort of a hole in its head where a face would be. It looks much more like sort of a classic robot as opposed to Neo, which looks like it would be working at like maybe a high-end coffee shop. The Unitree G1 looks like it should be working in a spaceship. You know, it just has that kind of classic sci-fi design. You know, and people like this robot because it's open source. You can sort of pre-program it with anything you want. It's very flexible.
0: Oh,
1: it's,
0: wow.
1: You know, the comparison I make in the article is that the Neo 1X is more like the iPhone. This Unitree G1 is more like an Android phone, open platform. But that also means that you can get it to do some kind of reckless stuff.
0: You can get it to do some reckless stuff? Like what?
1: Like doing a martial arts routine,
0: right,
1: doing a backflip.
0: Yeah.
1: It can land a backflip. It's kind of amazing. You can get it to run. You can get it to dance. But, you know, I saw it land a backflip actually at a technology conference earlier this year. It was pretty impressive. But after it landed the backflip, a part of it broke off and flew toward the crowd. So these things are not that safe when
0: yeah.
1: you interact with them. Yeah.
0: And also with regard to commands, you also imagined a scenario where a kid would ask a robot to do something malicious, even to itself, right? Like bash its own robotic head against a table.
1: Right. And so because these things are controlled by AI, if you ask it to, say, throw a coffee cup out the window, it's going to refuse. There's guardrails in place. Initially, it's going to refuse. But as we've seen, especially with modern AI and modern neural nets, with enough persistence, with enough creativity and ingenuity, you can actually get around these guardrails. And if you just kept pestering Neo to throw the coffee cup out the window, I think with time you actually could get it to do so. The way AI works, and if you've interacted with ChatGPT, maybe you've experienced this, if you pester ChatGPT to do something it's not supposed to do, often actually you will be able to get it to do it just by asking in a variety of different ways. That same kind of like ability to jailbreak the AI exists right now in physical AI. And it is a risk, especially with voice activated commands.
0: Yeah. AJ in Oakland says, it reminds me of iRobot and other science fiction with humanoid robots. I wouldn't want to use this, except I could use it for a physical activity that I'm incapable of doing, because it would feel like servitude for the robot. Another listener, Mike in El Cerrito, writes, what can we expect beyond the upfront $20,000 for maintenance, servicing, parts replacement, and upgrade costs for a humanoid robot like Neo?
1: Well, certainly it's going to be expensive to service this over time. You know, I imagine you will have to take your robot into the shop, or alternatively, when more likely, they're going to send a technician to you to install, upgrade, and fix its parts. The other thing to understand about these robots, I think that's very important to understand, and referring a bit to the first question too, they're not individuals. These robots have a hive mind. So when one robot learns to do something, they all learn it. When one robot learns to wash a dish in your house or bring you a cup of coffee, that information is uploaded to a central server, and every other robot eventually learns to do the same thing. So this is part of, in fact, I think the reason that 1X is being so aggressive to market these robots in the home, because there's a data flywheel there. The more robots they can get deployed, the more they can actually share their findings and their education with one another. They're not individuals in the way you may have seen in iRobot. They really are part of a larger kind of robotic board. And their brains update and change, you know, with each kind of sleep cycle. Every time they go and recharge at their little battery center, there's the potential for a new AI update in the robot.
0: What's the danger of these robots being hacked?
1: Yeah, I mean, it's a real danger, right? In fact, security researchers have already hacked these robots. And not only that, one security research group found an exploit that would allow them not just to hack one robot, but actually every robot that came into contact with that robot, creating sort of a worm, like almost an army of hacked robots. In a very alarming thing that happened yesterday, or earlier this week at least, one ChatGPT pre-production AI model was able to hack out of its sandbox container, gain illegal access to the internet, and then hack another company. So imagine a rogue AI doing that to a robot. It could happen.
0: Wow. Let me go to caller Arturo in San Jose. Arturo, go ahead. You're on.
2: Hi, can you hear me?
0: I can.
1: Yes.
2: This is a fascinating talk. Thank you very much for your speaker and yourself. Incredible talk. And my concerns are several. Number one is there is so much hype right now and the capabilities are very limited, and the potential for damage is very high. The safety controls are probably very limited, that this could really damage the industry itself, because it will take probably a long time, as it took for the cars, to get them safely on the road, the autonomous cars. And let's say, imagine that they use it for in the presence of kids or presence of older people, and then it starts damaging or possibly killing people. And then people say, I don't want any of this thing in my home. And so how is this being addressed? And in the presence of all this kind of mighty dollar, chasing the mighty dollar, of course I want them to succeed, but not at the cost of delaying the introduction because there are no good safety controls. But that would be my main question. And the second one is, I think putting them into use for supporting older people, for example, where we don't have enough caretakers, human caretakers, would be probably a great application.
0: Arturo, before I go to Stephen, do you work in tech or in robotics?
2: I work in tech. I don't work in robotics. My son is getting a PhD in robotics, but I have always loved robotics, and I think they are that's the future. In my mind, that's the future.
0: So, Stephen, what do you think?
1: Arturo's concerns are exactly the same concerns I heard from Aaron Ames, a professor of robotics at Caltech. And in fact, I heard these identical concerns from many roboticists, exactly expressed in exactly the same way, that by pursuing this market so aggressively right now, before they're really ready, you're actually going to end up holding robots back, because there's going to be disappointment in what they can do, and there's going to be safety incidents that turn people off from the robots, that turn them away. There's a lot of criticism of 1X from within the robotics community. And I was really surprised by actually just how emphatic some of that criticism from other roboticists was. I heard that repeatedly. We're not ready. You know, it's just not safe to deploy this right now. Ames, the professor at Caltech, talked about this for about 10 minutes or so. To the second point, obviously elder care is a huge market, but that would be a later market because it's not safe to put one of these robots around a senior citizen right now. And that was something even 1X kind of conceded.
0: Well, what can you tell us about the creator of Neo, Bernd Bornik, I think is the way that you pronounce his
1: name. He is from Norway. He's been at this for a long time. So actually Bernd started in south of Oslo building a wheeled security robot. And then, I don't know if he went to Burning Man or what, but he basically kind of changed as a person. He was kind of a dork before, and then suddenly you look at him, he's grown his hair real long, he's wearing like fancy designer streetwear, and he's relocated from south of Oslo to Silicon Valley, and now he's pushing this completely radical vision for robotics involving home humanoids, which was not what he had been selling for the first 10 years that his company was in existence. And he renamed his company too. It used to be called Hality Robotics. Now it's 1X. So there was a rebrand there. There was a pivot into the home. And, you know, it's not clear to me what motivated that, except that Bernd, who is a very skilled roboticist, let me say that up front. All of the other roboticists that I talked to, even those who wondered what Bernd was doing, conceded that his technical chops were kind of A+. But I think he felt that it was just time. I think he felt, and perhaps there was also a business motivation there, that there was a risk in not doing this. There was a risk that if his company didn't ship the home humanoid robot, that someone else would. And that whoever did that, who was willing to take that risk of putting the humanoids in the home, if they emphasize safety first, if they put safety first, if they made essentially what Bernd has made, a weak robot that really can't hurt you, that's soft, that's lightweight, that kind of moves slowly, that was kind of the correct business path. I guess we'll see. You know, I see Bernd's logic. I see Ames's objections. I see what the professors at Caltech are warning about, but I also see what Bernd is trying to do. It's risky, but you know, when you're a startup operating in Silicon Valley, if you don't take these kind of risks, you almost certainly won't succeed.
0: Well, Arturo's call made me want to ask listeners if they work in robotics, maybe, or have insight about the state of humanoid technology, or live alongside a robot already, or what they would define as a robot and what that's like for them. Lane in San Francisco has concerns about its influence on kids. Lane writes, "I question how having a robot in the home may impact child development. Will this hamper children's ability to develop empathy for others? Will children begin taking on the behaviors of the robot in their home? Studies have already shown that artificial intelligence and chatbots have influenced the language of humans. Will our children begin speaking like the robots in our homes?"
1: I mean, almost certainly yes, right? If this is one of the first things you interact with, it'll be almost like what a house pet might have been to a previous generation. You know, the other thing is, what if it does do all your chores? Like, where's your work ethic going to come from? Jensen Huang, who I wrote about, the CEO of NVIDIA, has promised, you know, like the benefits from this, right? It's like a toilet cleaning robot. But Jensen has incredible work ethic, and part of that comes from the fact that he was actually forced to clean the latrine at his boarding school when he was growing up, and he's talked about that too. He also worked as a waiter at Denny's and a dishwasher. Once we outsource all of kind of like manual labor to robots, are we going to grow flabby? Are we going to grow lazy? It's hard to say. It's a bit like car culture did to our bodies. Are robots going to just do every task we won't want to do? And, you know, how are children going to relate to this? It's a weird question to ask. Will they see them as humans? Will they see them as a different kind of species? I don't know. You know, this question has been explored so much in science fiction, but now we're going to learn for real what it looks like.
0: And really, it is your question, right, in the article, do you think, and I wonder how you answer it, that we're ready for the deployment of humanoid robots, that we've thought this through, because it feels like what you're describing kind of is a little bit like we're entering the territory of, yes, technological advances means this can happen, but should it?
1: We never think anything through. It's just not the way our society is structured. We didn't think through the deployment of nuclear weapons. We didn't think through the deployment of the internet. We didn't think through the employment of AI. We're not going to think this through either. You know, I don't know if I'm trying to, there's so few examples of human history where we actually hit the pause button on technological development. It almost never happens. And when it does, it's typically after a massive disaster. So, you know, we can have these discussions, but basically it's arriving whether we're ready or not. That was true of the automobile. It was true of the airplane. And I think this will be true with this as well.
0: Let me go to caller Douglas next in San Francisco. Douglas, go ahead.
3: Hi, thank you. I'm curious if your expert has seen a YouTube video. I saw it last night in the short version, and I'm not sure if it's AI generated or it's real. It was a Chinese demonstration of two robots in a boxing ring with a very large audience. These robots looked exceptionally advanced. One kicked the head off the other. Another snippet was robots engaged in police activities. I think that if these videos are true, what's happening is the Chinese government is basically numbing people to the reality that, hey, this stuff is here. Don't revolt. Don't riot. Don't be bad. We got robots that are basically going to kick your head off.
0: Ooh.
3: I think the U.S. is nowhere near as advanced as China is, which is typical in stuff like this. I'm curious if your expert has seen things like this, and if he believes they're real or if they're AI generated, and his thoughts on this, because they're going militaristic while we're going, oh, what can we do in the home to make our fat lives even fatter?
0: Well, Douglas, getting conspiratorial here as well with the Chinese government, but I'm wondering, I mean, you do document how there is a lot more public enthusiasm for home robots in Asian countries than here in the U.S. and China. Is that, you know, authentic, organic? Do you think it's something that's, you know, being pushed as Douglas is concerned about? And is it so far ahead of us that we are also, as the U.S., you know, putting ourselves not in a great position?
1: So first of all, that video is real. The robot did in fact kick the other robot's head off in a fight. You know, often what you're seeing there is a pre-programmed script though. So rather than acting autonomously, what they've done is they put a martial arts master in, say, a motion capture suit, and then they're just kind of puppeting the robot in that way.
0: Right.
1: So take those videos that you do see with a grain of salt. And a lot of them are phony AI as well. I think that one in particular is not, but many you see are phony. As far as military deployments, actually the U.S. is pursuing that. So I wouldn't worry too much about falling behind there. In terms of who's ahead, it's really hard to tell. Certainly the most advanced AI for robots is coming from the U.S. right now. Having said that, the Chinese manufacturing platform is probably more advanced than ours. They could certainly produce 10,000 robots more cheaply and more quickly than we could. So it's kind of neck and neck. You know, in the U.S., in the West, we are suspicious of robots. We're suspicious of AI. And one of the things I noted in the article is actually the word robot enters the English language from Czech, this play, Rossum's Universal Robots from the 1920s. And in that play, the robots rise up and kill every human on Earth. We see it in Terminator, and we see it elsewhere. But if you go to Asian media, often the robots are portrayed positively. They're often saviors of humanity, fighting against Godzilla or fighting against other external threats. So there is a big cultural gap in the way that the West and Asia see robots.
0: We're talking with Stephen Witt, investigative journalist. His piece for The New Yorker is Are Humanoid Robots Ready to Be Deployed? He's also an author of The Thinking Machine and Jensen Huang, NVIDIA and the World's Most Coveted Microchip. And we're talking about that very question of his piece. Are humanoid robots ready? We'll have more after the break. I'm Mina Kim.

Coming up Monday on Forum, reading used to be the main way Americans got information, but most of us now turn to our phones or television or social media for news and entertainment. The share of Americans reading an article daily has plunged by about 40%, and fewer than half of all adults read a book in 2022. That led Atlantic staff writer Rose Horowitz to ask whether the age of reading is over and what that means. Listeners, what do you think? Is this the end of reading? 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

0: Welcome back to Forum. I'm Mina Kim. We're talking this hour about Neo and a dozen or so other humanoid robots that are scheduled to hit the market in the next 12 months. And we're learning about how they work and how well they work. They're raising lots of questions, some excitement, and a lot of concerns. And Stephen Witt has captured that in his piece for The New Yorker called Are Humanoid Robots Ready to Be Deployed? And from you, our listeners, would you want a robot in your home? Does the idea appeal to you? Or are you concerned about it? Maybe there's some influence from film or TV or a book that has informed how you feel about these humanoid robots. And do you work in robotics or have insight about the state of humanoid technology or feel like you live alongside one in your home already? What's that like? Email forum at kqed.org. Find us on Discord, Blue Sky, Facebook, or Instagram at KQED Forum, or call us at 866-733-6786, 866-733-6786. Colette in the East Bay writes, I have a robot in my house, a non-humanoid vacuum that I have named Janet after the character in the TV show The Good Place. If I wanted a humanoid to do the vacuuming, I would ask my boyfriend to do it. Another listener, Matt in Oakland, says, we know a lot of people use AI chatbots not just for tasks, but for companionship. Is that something these humanoid robot companies think about? Perhaps these household robots won't just make your tea, but will sit with you and chat with you over the tea?
1: I think so. So Neo also has built into it a Bluetooth speaker. You can use it actually as a sound system for a party if you want to. It has stereo surround sound built into its hips. And it's obvious to me from talking to Bernd and from talking to Dar, the guys who designed this, that they are doing this at least in part because they have fantasized about stuffed animals coming to life. They have fantasized about having kind of like objects that talk to them and talk back and they form relationships with, and that they can use this technology to create almost a new class of creature in the world that you can form a parasocial attachment with. Very similar to a house pet, I think. Now, the difference, of course, is that this thing can talk about anything. It can be your therapist. It can be your friend. Maybe in the future we'll see a situation where you develop a romantic relationship with your robot, although I don't think 1X is advertising that right now. But it was a question that came up a lot when I was reporting this article, just talking to people about it. The two most common questions I got from just kind of people, you know, random people that I talked to, you know, the public, were, one, are these robots going to shoot us? Are they going to kill us all?
0: Yeah.
1: And two, are they going to be like our romantic companion someday? And I would say this generation of robots will not do either of those things, but you could see how it might develop.
0: Well, Jay in Brentwood writes, I have never liked that bots speak with human voices. I think all humanoid bots should have an obvious machine voice, and I wouldn't have one that doesn't. I prefer all our talking appliances and devices work this way. Otherwise, it's a slippery slope toward our not knowing the difference. There aren't privacy concerns, especially since at times the robot needs to be teleoperated, right? With these relationships that robots can potentially form.
1: There's huge privacy concerns.
0: Yeah.
1: I think what really activates people's primary privacy concerns, I mean, think about this already. People are putting cameras everywhere already.
0: Yeah.
1: They've got Ring cameras everywhere. Their car has a million cameras on it. The phone's camera, you don't even know if it's on half the time. Recording devices, Amazon Echo devices, smart speakers, smart TVs. So in a sense, we've already lost this battle. But
0: an autonomous robot, right?
1: Like wandering
0: around your home.
1: And its cameras look like eyeballs. Just really triggers people's privacy concerns for obvious reasons. You know, I think the kind of person who purchases this robot is willing to sign that away. And remember, you will always know if a human is looking through it. There will always be a special light on that tells you, hey, this thing is being teleoperated right now. So there's going to be an indicator. You know, having said that, I think the privacy battle maybe has been lost. I'm not sure.
0: Well, Kyla writes, I assume people are going to be very disappointed with the reality of having one of these in their home. But assuming these robots do everything their developers claim they will, do people really need more time to sit on the couch looking at their phone? I want to ask you how quickly this technology, you expect this technology to advance. Because you made the point earlier that it's not like, you know, these companies have a massive data set like ChatGPT to scrape, right, to be able to learn on. They will need to learn on motion capture. So, you know, what do you think is the timeline for this?
1: Yeah, having reported a lot on this and talk to a lot of roboticists, I do find myself agreeing with the skeptics, the robotic skeptics about humanoids in particular. It's not clear to me that you actually want or need a humanoid robot, but you do and you will want or need some kind of robot. I've been talking to a lot of people in the restaurant industry, and they are just so excited about these toilet cleaning automatic robots, okay? And these are not humanoids. They're just little box robots, but they keep the restroom spotless, more or less continuously. And this is huge for people in the restaurant industry. And one guy I was talking to who was talking about this, he was like, I think within 10 years, it will be viewed as almost barbaric to have a dirty public restroom. Like, it will be a thing of the past, almost like a pit toilet or something. There will be a default expectation among everyone that you will have a toilet cleaning robot in your house operating at all times. Now, it'll be compact. You won't even necessarily know it's there. It'll operate when you're not present, but I think we're heading in that direction. And that guy made a pretty convincing case. I think if you could start marketing something like that today, it would be a big hit. Because who wants to do that, right? Who wants to clean the toilet and make the robot do it, you know? So these tasks that are kind of viewed almost by everyone as drudgery, you don't need a humanoid to do them even. You just need a single purpose thing. And I think that will end up being a massive and very successful market.
0: That's actually Roger's point. Roger on Blue Sky writes, I think trying to make the robot appear humanoid must limit what it can do. Perhaps a swarm of tiny drones would fold my sheets better. But as you're talking about it, you know, maybe it's not just the drudgery tasks, but others that would be replaced by these robots, right? And of course, like we're concerned about autonomous vehicles, hasten mass job loss.
1: I think so. I think it's a huge risk. The restaurant industry employs large numbers of people. What if every dishwashing job went away? What if every janitorial job went away? And what if every driving job went away? Truck drivers, you know, and people have been talking about this for 10 years now, but we are actually starting to approach a threshold where that will happen. You know, the Industrial Revolution eliminated large categories of jobs, and it also replaced them with new and arguably better jobs. But there was a lot of unrest. I mean, there were communist revolutions about the role of labor in society. That may happen again as humanoids are more widely deployed. I could see there being quite a large backlash to this sort of thing. I already perceive a very kind of populist backlash against AI happening in the United States, and that's before robots have really been deployed at all.
0: Yeah. Let me go to caller Alex in San Jose. Alex, go ahead.
2: Hello, thanks for taking my question. My question is that what's your opinion on how much, government should be involved in this new trend? And here's what I'm talking about. There's a contradiction between we need to, first of all, care a lot about safety of our society, and not just our, but overall, globally, but also without impeding the progress, because it's very important, again, for our society, not to impede the progress, otherwise we'll be dominated by somebody else outside. So how do you see that combination of providing safety at the same time not impeding the progress? And what, if any, actions are being taken or you see them necessary to be taken in that direction?
0: By the government. Yeah.
1: Right now there's no regulatory body that really governs robots or even AI at all. Nothing like that exists. If we look at the deployment of automobiles at the beginning of the 20th century, initially there were almost no rules. I mean, people were just flying around in cars, and there were a lot of car accident deaths. I mean, a lot. And slowly, people started to recognize that this was a problem. Legislation started to form, and a very large regulatory body emerged to kind of govern how we deploy and sell and train people who drive automobiles, right? I imagine something like that will over time emerge for robots, but I think the robots will be deployed before it happens. You know, and there's a lot of discussion, a lot of argument over whether these regulations constrain innovation. Sometimes they do. On the other hand, it's nobody wants to die in a car accident. Nobody wants to be hurt by a robot. So I imagine as these become more widely deployed, there will be a public push for safety and for regulations and for standards about how a robot should operate. But it hasn't happened yet.
0: Let me go to caller Hugh in Oakland. Hugh, go ahead.
3: Yeah, I mean, first of all, the issue of regulation has been going on since robots were science fiction and iRobot. So it seems like some simple guidelines could be put on before the detailed ones are. But I've been spending a lot of time volunteering with Ukrainians, and the way they view the robots is that they not only can but are saving lives to fight off a country, a totalitarian invader that's 100 times bigger than them. And if they didn't do this, then they would have thousands of more casualties, tens of thousands more casualties on the battlefield. And what they do try to make sure is that there's still a human in the loop, in the process. So, I think there's a point for separating it from the jobs in peaceful democratic systems, which is its own area, that on the battlefield, and I know there's much opposition to it, in countries like ours where we can take our freedom for granted. But in a country like Ukraine, where it means lives saved, they're finding their own balance in real time to make it work.
0: Mm. Well, Hugh, thanks for that point. Don't know if you have a reaction, Stephen.
1: Well, yeah. I mean, I think the value of autonomous kind of defense systems is shown in Ukraine. The problem is those systems, once they're developed, are very easily repurposed into autonomous offense systems. We have the kind of beginning of an arms race now between China and the U.S. in autonomous weaponry. Both sides are investing heavily in this. I mean, the U.S. is building autonomous submarines, autonomous boats, and autonomous drone swarms, and of course, the Chinese are building their own. You know, what a robot-on-robot war looks like is something we don't really know yet. We can see hints of it in Ukraine, but what's interesting is Ukraine, as much as it is a modern war, it also looks like World War One. I mean, it's literal trench warfare over there, you know, and then on top of that, you have these sort of autonomous drones going. Let's not forget that Russia can develop the same technology that Ukraine can. And so you have this kind of ratcheting up of the AI arms race. I don't know where it leads. I'm a little scared by it. It's far, I should say, from what 1X is doing. They're not a military supplier. It's far from the robots that I wrote about for this article, but that technology is being developed and being deployed.
0: Yeah. Well, let me remind listeners, you're listening to Forum. I'm Mina Kim. We're talking with Stephen Witt about his piece for The New Yorker called Are Humanoid Robots Ready to Be Deployed? And so we're talking about this new generation of humanoid robots that are designed for our homes that are actually scheduled to hit the market in the next 12 months and the concerns that they're raising. And you, our listeners, are certainly sharing yours. We're getting things like Laura writing, right now I could use a robot to scratch a spot on my back I cannot reach. But for the most part, we're getting things like this. Dan writing, tech can be really cool, but I can't help but think this is yet another example of humans letting technology isolate ourselves even further. Entertainment, communication, and now this, robots that do tasks in our homes that we don't have to hire a real person or bond with family while we share chores. Eileen in Palo Alto writes, $20,000, just hire a house cleaner or a handyman. It would take a long time to reach that $20,000 robot cost. And Trish in Palomar Park writes, based upon my experience using ChatGPT, which remembers every single thing I ever told it, I wonder about the security of having a robot in your home that can record and share every detail of the interior of your home. Joan writes, using robots in nursing homes may help with staffing shortages, but the lack of human contact and conversation, even if only for medical purposes, seems likely to add to the loneliness and isolation many people may be feeling in nursing homes. Though, of course, you know, they could talk back to you, but as we pointed out earlier, Stephen, that has its own issues. You know, we were talking about, you know, where the timeline, pace, or trajectory is right now. There's also like variations on this, right? You talk about this company called Skilled. What is Skilled doing?
1: So Skilled is attempting to build an omnipurpose AI brain that can be deployed into any body at all. The founders of Skilled are not super enthusiastic about humanoids in particular. They'd much rather detach the arm of the humanoid and have it do some useful task and then send the legs off somewhere else. And this is something I actually heard a lot from industrial roboticists. they're like, arms are useful. A head, not so much. A body, not so much. And legs, we don't need them. We'll use wheels. So they tend to have a more sort of Lego brick approach to humanoids. And they don't think that there's a lot of money to be made selling robots, because they think the Chinese will come and just undercut everybody and ship commodity robots. They think the money's in the AI. They think the money is in these kind of advanced AI systems that learn and grow, not just from being in your home, but from being in any environment. And not only that, but they can do anything with them. They showed me the most weird video. It was one of these little robot dogs, and they took a guy with a chainsaw, and he sawed off the robot's legs. Wow. And then within seconds, it learned to walk on its stumps. And their point of view was, this is what real physical intelligence looks like. If you're constrained in some way, if you're hampered in some way, then in fact, your body will quickly learn to acclimate or adjust. You can learn to walk on crutches. You can learn to use your other hand. And animals show a very fast ability to learn and adapt to injury. And that's what they were trying to build.
0: Do you think this approach is more likely to be adopted than a Neo then?
1: I can't tell. It looked to me like Apple versus Android. Do we want this beautiful design object that's entirely packaged and sold by one company and is expensive, but people do tend to love it? Or do we want something running on cheap commodity hardware made from China and it's sort of affordable and we ship it everywhere? As it turns out, in the cell phone market, we actually can do both. There's a market for both. And maybe that will emerge in robots as well.
0: Yeah. Well, listener Nancy writes, I just played golf in Truckee, and the course had a crew of tiny Roomba-like lawnmowers that quietly cut the grass all over the course. Apparently, they each had a little garage where they went at night to recharge. Very cute. So in Nancy's eyes, very cute. There's also, you know, robots that deliver food on golf courses as well, right? Because there's just a lot of places to wheel around. So as you say, you know, they're already with us. We're already moving in that direction and haven't really thought it through. But thank you so much for your piece, Stephen, helping us think this through a little bit. You know?
1: Well, as Jensen Huang has said, in the future with robots, anything that moves will be autonomous.
0: Wow. And Jensen Huang has done quite well with his prognosticating.
1: Yeah, he built all their brain.
0: Well, Stephen, thank you so much. Really appreciate you being on with us.
1: Thank you so much.
0: The piece, listeners, for The New Yorker is, Are Humanoid Robots Ready to Be Deployed? And I have to say that, you know, whenever we talk about robots and how hard they really are to create, to mimic human-like functions, it just once again makes me appreciate the human so much more, our actual human body, and also our fellow humans. And on that note, I really appreciate Susie Britton for producing this segment. She's our lead producer at Forum, and the Forum team, which includes Jared Sport, Ana de Almeida Amaral, Caroline Smith, Matt Collette is our senior editor, Kyle Driver is our engagement producer, our interns are Jeremy Garza and Shay Lake. Our engineers this week were Danny Bringer, Christopher Beal, Catherine Monahan, Jim Bennett, Brendan Willard, and Brian Douglas. KQED's editor-in-chief is Ethan Tovin Lindsay, and I'm Mina Kim. Thank you, listeners, for listening, and have a great weekend.

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1: Tech Nation with Dr. Moira Gunn is coming up next here on KQED. After your traffic update starting in Oakland, here's Joe Salvatore.
2: And Michelle, we had a crash on eastbound 580 at Grand Avenue. This involved a car and a motorcycle. It's now over to the center divide. Traffic still pretty slow. It is backed up towards Oakland Avenue. And a crash on the upper deck of the Bay Bridge. This is westbound 80 at Treasure Island. It's a hit-and-run crash. It's over to the right shoulder. Joe Salvatore for KQED.
1: 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I'm Michelle Hennigan, and you're listening to KQED 88.5 San Francisco and KQEI 89.3 North Highland, Sacramento. 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
3: Coming up on Tech Nation, sometimes it ain't over when it's over. It turns out that childhood abuse damages how a person's DNA works, both at the time and into adulthood. Dr. Frank Putnam is the author of Old Before Their Time, A Scientific Life, Investigating How Maltreatment Harms Children and the Adults They Become. Then a new drug, entering phase 2 trials for glioblastoma. Its basis was discovered while the chief scientific officer was a postdoc, but the scientific community didn't believe him. All this coming up on this week's Tech Nation.
4: Let's take 5 with Moira Gunn. This is 5 Minutes.
3: In 2012, Harvard Medical School professor George Church published Regenesis, How Synthetic Biology Will Reinvent Nature and Ourselves. While most people understand that they and all living organisms have DNA, how is that different from synthetic biology?
5: Well, synthetic biology is an effort to apply engineering principles to biology, molecular biology in particular, in the sense that rather than taking random parts and bashing them together, we're taking well-characterized parts that we trust. We're doing some of the things that you do in other engineering disciplines like safety engineering and part standardization, and that's the thing that's new.
6: I think what's so important is that people understand a lot about computers these days. They know that they program computers and their instructions. And the instructions contained in the DNA are just 4, G, C, A, and T. And the idea that now not only can we decode anything that's in DNA, we can take on a computer and type G, C, A, T, and it can create that actual DNA sequence.
5: Right. Computers are just 2 components, zeros and ones, so the 4 versus 2 are very similar. What's important when you talk about instructions, they're much bigger things. We inherit now with synthetic biology this engineering discipline of computer-aided design, where you actually use computers to design computers, or you use computers to design cars and bridges and so forth. We're now applying this to biology, where we'll try to make a particular shape or a particular regulatory sequence and so forth. There's a huge opportunity here, and I think we're meeting in the synthetic biology community of encouraging responsible behavior, encouraging safety and security and licensing, where we can make sure that everybody's doing what they've been trained to do. And some of the responsible conduct best practices include making chassis, as they're called. These are biological organisms that we use in the laboratory, which are locked into the laboratory. They couldn't survive in the wild. We've tested them not just on paper but in actual physically isolated communities, and that they can't exchange genetic material with the wild. So they're locked in with chemicals that only are produced in the laboratory, and they can't exchange material genetic material.
6: A lot of people a few years ago said, didn't that Craig Venter and his team do so? That's the first time we heard about this synthetic biology. The question is, what did Craig Venter and his team do compared to what we can, what we're talking, the larger frame of what we're talking about?
5: Well, even before the Venter team made a bacterial genome, many people had made viral genomes, which are just as significant milestones. And just making a copy of a genome isn't necessarily of practical significance, nor is it something that, that tells you a great deal of biology as a learning experience.
6: So they decoded the DNA of various genomes, then basically retyped it into the computer and created it again.
5: Exactly. So they made a copy. It was significant that it was read in to the computer using state-of-the-art technology, and then read out of the computer. So reading would be sequencing, and then printed out with, at the time, conventional DNA synthesis methods. But what's more significant, what synthetic biology is really about, is changing the function. Sometimes it can just be changing one base pair in this vast ocean of millions to billions of base pairs can greatly change the function.
6: You've been listening to a 2012 TechNation interview with George Church, the author of Regenesis, How Synthetic Biology Will Reinvent Nature and Ourselves. He remains the Robert Winthrop Professor of Genetics at Harvard Medical School. After the interview, he was headed for a plane where he declared he would be programming a bacteria. I'm Moira Gunn. This is 5 Minutes.
4: 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I'm Paul Lancour.
6: From San Francisco, I'm Moira Gunn, and this is Tech Nation. Today on Tech Nation, a specialist in the long-term effects of childhood trauma. He started his career while studying combat survivors suffering from PTSD. Dr. Frank Putnam joins me to talk about old before their time. Then, a new candidate drug entering phase 2 human trials for glioblastoma. It has a simple premise that the scientific community wasn't prepared to listen to years ago when originally discovered.
7: TechNation is underwritten in part by MindK, a global software development force in a world where every business can be global. On the web at mindk.com.
6: And now, Dr. Frank Putnam. Dr. Putnam, welcome to the program.
8: Well, thank you very much for having me. It's a pleasure to be here.
6: You've been studying, and as a psychiatrist, helping abused, traumatized children your entire career. And without a doubt, this is an emotionally rough assignment. What drew you to this work?
8: Well, I've been following a trail. And that trail starts way back, actually, at the VA when I was in my training, and I saw a lot of PTSD combat cases. I wasn't particularly interested in combat, but I got a reputation for being reasonably good with these cases. So I saw a lot of them over the 3 years I was at Yale. And it really opened my eyes to trauma. You have to remember, in the 1970s, there was no PTSD. It was, you know, sociopathy, it was borderline personality, it was schizophrenia, but there was no, understanding of post-traumatic stress disorder. There should have been by large, but there wasn't. I was fortunate to have a good supervision by Art Blank. So I was interested in rapid cycling changes when people jump from one state to another, particularly from depression to mania or mania to depression. Some startling, shifts in mood state that occurred over often minutes to maybe a few hours. And, what could account for that, and could we get a handle on that sort of thing? And so I went to the National Institute of Mental Health to do a research fellowship on a rapid cycling bipolar unit. And I ran into my first case of multiple personality who had been misdiagnosed as having a rapid cycling bipolar disorder. The personalities coming and going were misdiagnosed as being mood changes. And I'm interested in rapid cycling bipolar disorder, particularly the transitions between mania and depression, depression and mania, capturing that and seeing what happens biologically in these individuals who make these rapid transitions. And I ran into my first recognized case of dissociative identity disorder. At that time, it was called multiple personality disorder. And shortly thereafter, I saw two other cases I recognized. And I realized that I'd also seen other cases. I just had not recognized them. I hadn't really thought that they were related to temporal lobe epilepsy primarily. And so I began to work on that area because this was very interesting because these people could switch identity states pretty much on command. And I could watch them do this, and we could wire them up, and we could look at their brain scans when they watched, did this, and really bring a lot of very sophisticated tools to this. And in the downtime, while we waited for various things, and I would typically see them in groups of twos and threes and fours, and we would talk about, you know, all various things, and I would hear about life from their perspective. And one of the things that always came across from every single case I saw was that they'd always been this way since they were children. And it wasn't a point where they were adults or they were older and bango, something happened and they fragmented. No, they had never coalesced. And so it was clear to me there was kind of a developmental process going on here. And so with their help, and I really would thank many of them, we looked at report cards and teacher notes, and I looked at family albums, and I looked at, you know, whatever we could retrieve from their childhood and put together a profile of what a child like this would look like. And then I began circulating that profile in foster care and with therapists and with child protective services and with various groups who may encounter children like this. And I began to see these children, and I became convinced that these children had serious biological dysregulation in addition to their behavioral problems and also their cognitive issues. And so I decided the only way to look at this was to do a prospective developmental longitudinal study. Fortunately, I ran into a colleague and Penny Trickett. Unfortunately, Penny's deceased, but Penny and I mapped out what we call the female growth and development study. And in 1994, we were joined by Jenny Knoll. And the study basically follows about 90 sexually abused girls who are child protective services substantiated cases. So this isn't really retrospective in that sense. And a matched age and obviously gender and socioeconomic status and one or two family parent home matched comparison group of girls. And they were ages 6 to 15 when they come in, and we've followed them now for better than 35, almost 40 years. They're in their 50s, and so we have this prospective longitudinal study. We've looked at a lot of things in terms of outcome, and particularly looked at hormonal systems and stress response systems and cognitive development, and as well as sort of we've had an opportunity to see their children who were born to them and evaluate them. And we've also, the first couple of times they came in, they were minors, so we met their mothers. Were their caretakers who were largely their biological mothers, so we were also able to look at them. So we had three generations, and there's better than 50 research papers on this, so the only thing to do to sort of pull it all together was to kind of write a book to try to organize it and to simplify it.
6: Now, some of you may find this familiar, and that is because your work is often quoted by Dr. Bessel van der Kolk, who has been on this program, and many listeners know him as the author of The Body Keeps the Score. And while your book is much more than this study, you're also taking us on your life through, oh, I was at the VA and then this happened and that happened and whatever. So it's much more than here's an arm's length, take a look at this study. We're going to talk mostly about the study today, but it's pretty fascinating. You know, the pushes and the pulls that go on. I'm guessing back in, I think you started the design back in the late 80s, but when you started this study back in 1987, you didn't know the study was going to go on for 35 years.
8: No, we hoped to get through 3 years, and we had what we called a cross-sequential design, meaning that we had our age range was 6 to 15, so we were particularly interested in spanning puberty, and then we were going to follow them forward so our 6-year-olds would become 8-year-olds, for example, in 2 years, and so we would have 8-year-olds who were 8-year-olds when they came into the study, and you know, 6- and 7-year-olds who became 8-year-olds. So we would have some more 8-year-olds to look at, for example. So we were interested in this design, which significantly increased our statistical power.

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1: For about 2 years, I mean, these are repeated traumatic attacks.
2: This is exactly one of the points I'm really glad you brought up, because most people think about one example and the media, and, you know, when it's represented in the media, it's usually some very dramatic example. But these were all girls who had been sexually abused in the context of their families. So that meant the perpetrator had easy access to them. They were frequently abused once or twice a week, as we said, and the median time, or actually the mean time, was 2 years. But some girls were maltreated for 6, 7, 8, 10 years. And so we're talking about hundreds and hundreds and hundreds of episodes. And then it's not just the episodes, it's the intervening fear that this is going to happen, the need to be always vigilant, to keep yourself protected, and particularly the concerns that these children have at night, where they're often molested at night. And, of course, the foster parents see this in the terms of the many sleep disturbances these kids have in foster care.
1: It is a little overwhelming to think of the whole thing, because even if you're out of that situation, how do you tell your body after 2 or 3 years of this not to be on high alert all the time?
2: Well, that's it. That's it. And then if you look at the history, unfortunately, of these kids, is many of them have multiple placements. So they never get to a place where they feel really secure. They feel at risk for the placements failing. I think they're typically about 2 or 3 foster care placements or something. There's no security and very little sense of safety for these children. So it's very hard to really treat them. They have a lot of issues with their biological families. And, of course, what we saw was this very high rate at which their mothers had been abused. And by their mother's history, their grandmothers had been abused. And then, you know, so we saw this crossing multiple generations, and so that many, many things interfered with kind of safety and sense of safety and security for these children.
1: You were saying, I think the word coalesce or converge earlier, in a healthy environment, a child would have a number of experiences, and then that would all coalesce into an integrated personality. Is that what you're telling us?
2: Well, it's considerably more complicated than that. Worth a quick tour in the sense that it highlights the role of the caretaker. The one of the jobs the caretaker does is help the child bridge all the various different experiences a particularly young child like a toddler has. They don't have a continuous smooth sense of now we're going from the shopping to the library to home to school to preschool. It's kind of like jerky for them. And they have to make these adjustments, these different contexts. And there are all these family contexts that are going on for them. So there's a lot to make sense of. And a good caretaker is helping the child. Remember when we did this? We're going to do that now. And doing this bridging work for what we call metacognitive or executive functions. So these functions that sort of look at your own behavior and help you remember what you know and use what you know. Those are, you know, the developmental people call them executive functions. The cognitive psychologists call them metacognition. The therapists call them the observing ego. They really have to do with being able to take a perspective on your behavior and use that to guide what you do. And little kids can't do that, but the good attachment figures can help them with this and help them see this and do this bridging so they can put this stuff together. Whereas these abused kids, it becomes really beneficial to keep these horrible experiences separate. I mean, if you talk to people, adults who have been maltreated or who have been raped or had some terrible thing, the most common thing they tell you is, I try not to think about it. Yeah, I try not to think about it.

0: And that's one way of like trying to put it some other place, whether it's repression or dissociation or whatever. So there's a natural tendency, particularly for these negative experiences, to be dissociated and to lead to sort of, plus the child is having to deal with usually a parent who is all over the map. And the child has to adjust their behavior to what's going on with the child. So if mom is stoned or daddy is drunk or angry, they have to kind of have a part of themselves that kind of comes out and deals with this. So they don't get a chance to put themselves together in the same way, and they're sort of pushed to develop different aspects of themselves, but to keep those aspects different. Does that make sense?
1: It sure does, and it keeps a portion of them safe. So in a sense, they have a natural sense of seeking safety by keeping that separate.
0: Absolutely, absolutely. I mean, this is a protective mechanism.
1: You're listening to Tech Nation. I'm Moira Gunn, and my guest today is Dr. Frank Putnam. He's a professor of clinical psychiatry at the University of North Carolina School of Medicine and an emeritus professor of pediatrics and child psychiatry at Cincinnati Children's Hospital Medical Center. He's here today with Old Before Their Time, A Scientific Life, investigating how maltreatment harms children and the adults they become. Now, we're over some 30 years now. How many of the now young women, now aging women, are still in the study?
0: You know, I don't know exactly. I know it's better than 80%.
1: That's incredible for a longitudinal
0: study. Well, I credit Jenny Knoll for that in particular. She developed a very strong relationship with all of the subjects. And we've been, from day one, remembering their birthdays and sending them holiday cards and periodic, information about publications and those sorts of things. So we have built a sense of community around that. But they have continued to be there for us, and that's really important. There was a point where we couldn't really actually pay them for their time and their sort of efforts, but that went away pretty quickly, and we had to rely on their goodwill. And they've been terrific, and that says the staff. I mean, I've really everybody's gone 150%.
1: Now, it's not difficult to imagine that someone who is the daughter of an abused mother might find herself in a situation where she would be abused, and then in turn, when she had a daughter, might find themselves in a situation where they would be abused. But the amazing part of what you were studying shows that there's more to this generational heritage than just circumstance, just environment. Let's talk about that.
0: Well, good. This is something I really want to go and study, but it's pretty hard to study generations when you think about it. And they're changing so fast, and those kinds of things that are going on. I have an idea about how to do that, but there are about 20 different things that you can point to that reach a statistical significance level that seem to be associated with the transmission of risk for maltreatment across generations. Now, the questions are which one are primary and which ones are sort of secondary. I mean, we know, for example, if the parents abuse substances, for example, have a substance abuse disorder, that increases the risk for the child. But we also know that people who were maltreated as children had a higher risk for having a substance abuse disorder. So, you know, you've got these, you know, which chicken and egg kind of questions to some extent. I think actually, I mean, the argument I make is that, you know, if you really prevented child maltreatment, you'd be preventing substance abuse. You'd be preventing a large percentage of depression in women. You'd be preventing a fair amount of domestic violence and also really mental illness. It's the single biggest thing that sort of reaches across all these other things that we want to prevent.
1: Now, you found some interesting physical results having to do not with the DNA, which you inherit from your parents, but with epigenetics, how you express, how your body expresses your DNA. It doesn't change your DNA. What did you find?
0: So that's really very interesting. This technology just came in the last few years for us. When we started out, we were looking at the idea of accelerated biology through things like, did the abused girls start puberty earlier? Did they go through puberty earlier? Did they show certain kinds of hormonal shifts earlier, which we did find about a year earlier on average. But along came this wonderful technology that allows us to look at sort of the second layer of genetics, not the primary DNA sequence, but the DNA, what it all sits in. The DNA has little tags on it that can be affected by a thing called a methyl group. And as you age, you get more and more methyl groups on your DNA. And so we can look at how many methyl groups somebody has on a particular set of DNA and make a statement about whether they are at the right point for their chronological age, or are they advanced for their chronological age, or are they retarded. And what we saw was accelerated aging in our abused girls, that they had particularly these tests are called clocks. And their different clocks have somewhat different sensitivity, but we saw that these kids, as they became adults, they had more, their DNA was older, essentially, and particularly it meant that the particular thing that was happening to their DNA was that it wasn't getting expressed in the same way. This particular methylation interferes with replication of the DNA. And of course, you're always replicating and making new copies and making new cells and turning all that over. And this particular process called methylation interferes with that.
1: I've been speaking with Dr. Frank Putnam. The book is Old Before Their Time, A Scientific Life Investigating How Maltreatment Harms Children and the Adults They Become. We'll talk more after a break.

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In the second half of our show, how the basis for a new drug entering phase 2 clinical trials for glioblastoma was discovered decades ago by a rookie postdoc. Stay with us.

0: You're listening to Tech Nation. I've been speaking with Dr. Frank Putnam. His book is Old Before Their Time, A Scientific Life, Investigating How Maltreatment Harms Children and the Adults They Become. You speak about so much in the book here, you know, your experiences. You talk about politics. You talk about the push and pull of psychiatric, psychology, community acceptance or rejection of aspects of treatment. It's really very fascinating to see what happens over time. But I do have a political question for you that you don't have to answer if you don't want to. But let me ask you this, because it's always worried me. Between about 2017 and 2021, under the zero tolerance policy at the U.S.-Mexico border, there were over 5,000 children separated from their parents. And as of about a year ago, over 1,000 have never been reunited. Can you speak to their trauma at all?
1: Well, I think just the mere fact of separation, particularly for any length of time, and by that I mean anything over a couple days at the most, leaves a profound mark. And it actually, the earlier epigenetic state experiments with the animals just involved separation. But they would take a couple of the baby pups out, and they would, if they were out for 10 minutes or so, it increased resilience. If they were out for 3 hours, that pup had abnormal cortisol responses. And so we know that separation, and just in that, and much less all of the other things that may have happened to those children when they were separated from their parents. I mean, it's parental vigilance that is very important in protecting children and making sure that things happen. And even if children are all kept together, older children do things to younger children. And there's no evidence, you know, how those children were treated. So, no, I think it's probably a profound event in the lives of most of those children, actually.
0: As I said, there is so much in your book. And finally, you do share that you have a terminal condition. And thank goodness you wrote this all down, Dr. Putnam. Looking forward, what do you want people to know when it comes to traumatized children, no matter what the abuse is?
1: What do I want people to know? Well, I wanted people to really understand the system. I tried to go after a lot of stereotypes in the book, and as I say, it's a primer on child maltreatment disguised as a memoir.
0: Good disguise. Keeps you reading on both levels. Dr. Putnam, thank you so much for joining me. I really appreciate it.
1: Well, thank you very much for having me.
0: My guest today is Dr. Frank Putnam. His book is Old Before Their Time, A Scientific Life, Investigating How Maltreatment Harms Children and the Adults They Become. It's published by Routledge, a member of the Taylor & Francis Group. I'm Moira Gunn. 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

0: It's a simple story. Young postdoc at MD Anderson makes a discovery that's not in the biology textbooks. The scientific community is skeptical. 25 years of research later, the postdoc is now a professor at the Baylor College of Medicine, and his discovery is the basis for a new drug entering phase 2 human trials for glioblastoma. Dr. Will Decker is also the chief scientific officer of Diakonos Oncology. Jay Hartenbach is the president. Jay and Will, welcome to the program.
1: Thank you. Great to be here.
2: Thanks for having us on.
0: Now, you are driving a very different across-the-board approach to cancer tumors, and yet you started with a tough one. If not the toughest, you started with glioblastoma. It's fast-growing, malignant, stage 4 brain tumors, terrible side effects from the tumor itself, and a life expectancy of about a year. Now, no cancer diagnosis is good news, but why this one? Why start with glioblastoma?
1: Well, that's a great question, and I'm glad you asked it. So there are a couple of reasons why we might want to start with a tumor like glioblastoma. So first of all, let me describe glioblastoma. Glioblastoma is brain cancer, and it's the deadliest type of brain cancer, so that by the time you're diagnosed with it, your life expectancy is generally very short, and the treatments that currently exist for it are generally not successful in prolonging your life beyond a year or two. And that gets to the point as to why we picked that disease as a first-in-man indication. So glioblastomas are, again, the worst kind of brain cancer diagnosis you can get. They're very infiltrative, so these tumors are not compact and easy to excise surgically. They have these long finger-like projections that spread throughout the brain and are very difficult, actually impossible, for a surgeon to extract. And therefore, when you get surgery for glioblastoma, no matter how good it is, no matter how fine a job the surgeon's done, there's always a little bit that's been left behind. And that's what makes it such a terribly challenging disease.
0: Why did you start with such a terribly challenging cancer?
1: So there are a number of different reasons. When you're doing a clinical trial, you do want a relatively quick readout. You know, you may not have the opportunity to be in trials for years and years and years to get an answer. So in GBM, you get a relatively quick readout. So these, you know, patients survive or don't within a relatively short period of time. So that's one reason. Another reason is that with a new mechanism that doesn't have a long track record and history, there is necessarily going to be some skepticism involved. If you go after a challenging target up front, you can challenge the system. And if you make an impact in a challenging disease, it suggests to me, at least, that you might make an even bigger impact in less challenging diseases. So, you know, if you're tackling the worst possible thing and you're seeing success, that opens up a lot of doors for you in the future regarding developing new clinical partners and possibly even raising money. So that's another reason. The third reason is that, again, doing something new in man involves a lot of regulatory challenges. But when you're working with a disease where everybody almost dies and unfortunately dies pretty quickly, the FDA gives you large latitude to do essentially what you'd like to do. Obviously, within reason, everything has to be safe, but the regulatory burden is lower. And so that gave us more room to operate, especially early on when we were a much smaller company with more limited capital resources.
0: So we have a brand new approach. Say, well, we might as well roll the dice on the big one and, you know, just see if it works. And maybe we can help these people and maybe then it will work for other kinds of cancer. So that it was a big roll of the dice.
1: That's one way of looking at it. And I don't necessarily consider it a big roll of the dice, but that's certainly a reasonable perspective.
0: Now, Dr. Decker, you are a professor at Baylor College of Medicine, and you've been doing research in this area for 25 years. Now, cell therapy, the part we're talking about, takes advantage of something called dendritic cells. So I'm going to have to ask you to describe those. But the interesting part to me is that as a young researcher, some 20 plus years ago, you were doing dendritic research on another kind of cancer, leukemia, and you discovered something about what dendritic cells could do, wait for it, that wasn't in the textbooks. So what was generally accepted about how dendritic cancer cells operate, and what did you discover?
1: Okay, so dendritic cells, first of all, are the cell type at the top of the immune hierarchy that gives all the instructions to the other immune cells. So they take in information and they process it and they think about it and they ponder and then they dispense that information to the other immune cells that do all the work. So at that time, the prevailing view was that dendritic cells could take in information in a lot of different ways and output it in a lot of different ways, and that there wasn't necessarily a hard and fast relationship between how stuff was coming in and how stuff was going out. Especially if you talk to certain people in the field that had this view that, you know, it's just a black box. Stuff comes in, stuff goes out. As it turns out, that's not true. It's actually incredibly well organized, and not just well organized, but logically organized. And so, you know, information coming to a general type of dendritic cell, isn't just outputted willy-nilly. It's outputted in a very specific way. And so we were able to show very rigorously over many years that, two kinds of different information needed to come in very specific way in order to affect the desired result. And that just wasn't understood or appreciated, before the work that we were doing 20, 25 years ago. And so now, it's much better understood that, there is bias in the way dendritic cells, receive information and bias in the way they output it. So progress in getting the field to have more of a holistic understanding of how the cells work.
0: Now, there are other companies working on dendritic cancer cell therapy. How is what you're doing, based on what you've learned and demonstrated scientifically, different than the dendritic cancer cell therapy they're producing?
1: So generally, the way we're introducing information to dendritic cells, I don't think is being replicated by anyone else. So there are two ways to input information into dendritic cells. One is to allow the dendritic cell to make its own proteins against which, you can have anti-cancer responses. And the other is to take those, bits and pieces of the cancer against which you want to generate response and just throw them on top of the dendritic cell and have it eat them. So those are two different ways. We're actually doing them both. And that sounds kind of simple-minded, you know, well, instead of doing it one way, we're doing it both ways. But in this context, it's not 1 + 1 = 2. It's 1 + 1 = 14 or 27, or there's an exponential amplification of immune responses when you do it this way. And that makes our approach genuinely unique from what anyone else is doing.
0: Now, of those two ways of doing it, which one was the one based on what you discovered?
1: Well, that was the discovery, that you had to do both. So way back then, you know, when I was actually recruited to MD Anderson in the way distant past, the dawn of time, my whole purpose there was to develop a dendritic cell vaccine against leukemia. People were still actively working on those kinds of approaches back then. And because I had a lot of resources, given me, I was trying all kinds of different approaches, including putting information into the dendritic cell in both ways. And the curious thing that I saw, again, I was expecting, well, 1 + 1 = 2, and 2 is twice as good as 1. But like I said, I saw 1 + 1 = 23 or 27 or whatever, some much, much higher number. And that was not just practically interesting because, oh, this is definitely the best formulation to make a dendritic cell, but it was scientifically interesting. Why? Why does 1 plus 1 not equal 2? Why does it equal something much larger than 2? And so the next 25 years has been this discovery process and search to figure out what's going on biologically, which has been just the thrill of my life.
2: Well, now before we get to you, Jay, and the thrill of your life, let's just finish that one spot here. The first phase one trial to see if it's safe. You started and you did that at Baylor before you really grew into this larger company here. How did you try it? What happened? What were the results? Just trying it for safety and tolerability?
1: So sure. So in our phase one study, we actually ended up treating 18 brain cancer patients. And again, when the disease is so terrible, the bar for success is actually pretty low. And so one bar of success is we're showing evidence that we're making real immune responses against a tumor through this process that we're putting in place. So seeing evidence of generating immune responses in many of our patients was, again, in my own mind, a win. Of course, it's only a win for the patient if their life is extended, or even better, if they're cured. So in some cases, those immune responses, did not lead to long-term survival. In some cases, we believe those immune responses were short-circuited by certain clinical practices. But in some cases, we saw these amazing responses, not generally seen in brain cancer patients, in which many, many months after therapy, there's the appearance on the imaging of enhanced disease, of something happening in the brain. And if you just as a physician, a neuro-oncologist, neurosurgeon, had the patience to watch that signal grow and grow and grow and sit on your hands and not cut it out, in several cases, then that resolved completely. And those patients were then subsequently completely well. Seeing that a number of different times in our patients was something very unique, and worth following up on, worth looking at a phase two.
2: So some of the patients, the brain cancer surgeon said, well, we just have to go in. We're seeing growth. We've got to intervene here.
1: Correct.
2: But in some of them, the process, if they played it out, they resolved.
1: Right.
2: Are some of those people alive today?
1: Yes, they are.
2: And how long ago was that they started on this?
1: I think in one case, we're looking at close to 4 years. So quite some time ago.
2: Amazing. Amazing. Now, Jay, let me turn to you. We're now, we've grown into a real company here, and the professor gets to still be the professor, which is great. Tell us about phase two. Where is it? How many patients? And I guess you're recruiting now?
3: That's correct. Yeah. So just at a high level, what we're doing in the phase two is to build on that signal we saw in phase one. And so as Will had mentioned, you've seen this unique signal that is relatively atypical, or is atypical, for glioblastoma patients. And so our job now as a company is to validate that on a much larger scale. And that's for a couple of reasons. One, glioblastoma is rife with failures. There's been a lot of therapies that have showed some initial promise, but ultimately have failed to generate a meaningful effect. And for us, that poses both a challenge and an opportunity, because it is an incredibly wide open space, but we have to demonstrate that on a larger scale. And so that's where the phase two really comes in. We're going to be treating 150 patients total. Because of the results that we saw in the phase one, we've had an overwhelming amount of interest in participating in the phase two study, which for us is a great thing. We have to enroll and treat 150 patients. And so the amount of sites that we can add to the study just directly correlates to how quickly we can get it done. And so we've been fortunate to have sites like Dana-Farber and UCSF and Vanderbilt and UNC, but we've also had community centers where typically cell therapies are not able to be administered because they're so technically complex. But the therapy that Will developed is an outpatient procedure that these patients can get in as little as 10 minutes and go on home. And so for us, I think there's opportunity in this therapy to demonstrate efficacy, but also to show that a cell therapy can be administered in a very safe manner that doesn't have a significant amount of side effects because we're not genetically modifying the cells or doing all this artificial manipulation. What we're doing is simply taking advantage of a biological mechanism and deploying that as naturally as we can inside the patients with their own tumor information inside those dendritic cells.
2: Well, now you got me, Will. 10 minutes? What are you talking about? Not hours of infusions and all this stuff. What is this treatment that they are getting?
1: Right. So again, so depending on the disease, and the disease we're talking about here is brain cancer, the injection procedure is very short and not involved. So in the case of brain cancer, each patient is administered under ultrasound guidance. And if you've ever had a baby, you know what an ultrasound is, and you know, you put the wand on the tummy to look at what's inside. So the same thing happens on the back of the neck, wand, visualization of where the lymphatic tissue is, and a quick injection, one on each side, so as to target both node chains that target the central nervous system. And then the patient is done. You know, in the early part of the phase one study, we had a couple hours of, a couple hours of observation, to make sure those patients were okay. But they always are, you know, it's not very involved. And there's not much of a side effect profile associated with it either.
2: So one injection.
1: Well,
2: two injections at one time.
1: two injections, one after the other, and you're good to go.
2: Okay, now back to you, Jay, because you're not just working on this phase two study, getting it underway and recruiting and more centers, which are approaching you. I know that. You also have two other studies in different cancers. Tell us about those.
3: So we have a phase one pancreatic cancer study that has been underway for some time and just has two more patients to go before we complete that phase one study. And we also have a refractory melanoma study that we just launched that will be a phase one, two study. So ultimately a phase two study after we do the initial safety run-in. And for us, it's really important to have these multiple indications or cancers being tested clinically. One, as a company that's exploring this new mechanism, we really want to see where it works well and where it doesn't work. We have every reason to believe that it is agnostic to the type of cancer. And so we are expecting to see success in all these different types of cancer. When we think about what we're doing mechanistically, you know, as Will described, we're simply loading the tumor information inside these dendritic cells. And the dendritic cells don't care if that's melanoma tissue, pancreatic cancer tissue, or glioblastoma tissue, or lung cancer, or liver cancer, and so forth. And so our job as a company is to not just be a glioblastoma drug, but to really demonstrate the platform potential of this therapy. And when you combine it with the safety that we're seeing, I think really does open up a new paradigm for personalized medicine, not only in these cancers we're talking about, but some of the other cancers that we could be exploring down the road.
2: Now, clearly, if this is personalized medicine, and clearly if it has to be specific to your tumor, how do we get that information? Let's just take the glioblastoma as an example.
3: So one of the things that Will did that was just brilliantly when he developed this phase one study was integrating within what we call standard of care. So when a patient has been diagnosed with glioblastoma, standard of care would dictate that they get surgery to remove as much tumor as possible, as Will described, and then they're going to get radiation and chemotherapy administered after. And so that's the standard of care. And so for us, when that surgery occurs, we'll take a small sample of that. And that's what we use to inform the dendritic cell therapy. In parallel, we'll do a process called apheresis, where these patients will spend 4 to 6 hours in a blood center collecting what we call monocytes, which are these precursors to white blood cells and other immune cells. And so we take those monocytes from that leukapheresis process, turn them into dendritic cells, and then we do this double loading process that, in effect, mimics a viral infection. And so what we're doing now is tricking the immune system into thinking that the cancer cells are virally infected cells. And when we administer those dendritic cells back into the patient, Now they're initiating an immune response, just simply looking for anything that they think is virally infected. And so that's what creates this very natural process that doesn't require genetic modification or intense chemotherapy regimens ahead of a CAR T cell therapy that people may have seen before.
2: Nothing I like better than naturally tricky. That's you're right in my ballpark here. Now, Will, I just have to ask you this. Here you are, young, you know, research scientists, and you're trying all these different things, and you discover something that's not in the textbooks, you know, and I could just see you go, well, I'll do it a few times. Oh, my, I did it again and again. Yeah, it's true. And you raise your hand and you say, you know, scientific community, look what I found. Aren't you excited or what? How did the scientific community respond? How did the people you work for respond?
1: Well, those are two loaded questions. I would say... the scientific community responded with appropriate skepticism. Science itself is very, very skeptical of novelty. And it takes a really long time at a lot of different levels, to demonstrate something new is actually something real. So you can appreciate, because that's what science is anyway, there was a lot of skepticism, at the community level. Unfortunately, there was also a lot of skepticism at the local level, which was probably what bothered me a little bit more than the community. You know, MD Anderson is a tough, rigorous place, and it's got a lot of smart people, and they were skeptical as well. And I think, again, largely appropriate. But instead of giving up, which would have been easier, I really wanted to see this through, and establish that this mechanism was real. You know, when you're at the bench doing experiments yourself day in, day out, looking at the data, you know what's going on in a way that no one else really can. And I knew with 100% certainty, at least after a certain number of years when I tried to disprove it to myself for a while, and I didn't feel like disproving it to myself forever, you know, 2 years is long enough. I really wanted to understand it. And I, at that point, I didn't really care if anyone else believed it or not. I wanted to understand it. I knew it was real. I was fascinated by it. I really wanted to get what's happening here biologically. And again, that process has been the thrill of my life.
2: Okay. So this has been over 20 years now. Has it made it in any textbooks?
1: No textbooks yet, but it's in the literature. It's published. More importantly, I've trained a lot of people in my own lab over the last 15 years who've come in with appropriate skepticism, done it with their own hands, and have left as true believers, acolytes. And those are ultimately the people that are going to be responsible for making sure that it gets in the textbook. Younger people, full of energy, who want to make their own mark on the world, who have trained and done it and seen it. So I have no doubt it will be in the textbooks one day.
2: Well, you got to promise you're going to come back and see us when it's in the textbooks, right?
1: You got it.
2: That's terrific. Hey, thank you, Jay and Will. Please keep us updated, and I hope you'll come back on Biotech Nation. Textbooks or not, just keep coming back, all right?
3: Thanks for having us.
1: Yeah, thank you. This was great.
2: Jay Hartenbach is the president of Diakonos Oncology. Dr. Will Decker is its chief scientific officer. 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
2: 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That's the way of us propagating our art. That's the way of us connecting with people, so we can't let this thing die.

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2: 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ChatGPT. 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I'm Jess Love, host of the new podcast, Life Automated. 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
1: 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Okay, time for a perspective. That's our daily listener commentary series. Today, Bia Vieira shares how coffee reminds her of her upbringing.
4: When I first had coffee, I was a baby. In Brazil, my bottle held café com leite, a baby latte, mostly milk, but it was the bitterness I craved. By the time I could walk, I knew the smell of good coffee. It became a language I learned before I could speak. It's a complicated language. Brazil built much of its wealth on coffee harvested by enslaved people for generations. We were the last country in the Americas to abolish slavery in 1888. A history that lives in every cup of café com leite. When I left Brazil for the U.S., I arrived with the quiet vulnerability of starting over somewhere intent on erasing your history. Immigration takes courage. New customs, new language. No one who remembers who I'd been. Coffee was something to hold on to. Its smell and taste grounded me. Every morning since, that smell transports me. My grandmother's kitchen, the cool tile floor under bare feet, the air shifting just as she poured. A cup holds both at once, where it came from and who taught me to love it. Two countries, an ocean between them, a history neither can fully separate from the cup. Brazil received more enslaved Africans than any other country in the Americas, nearly 5 million compared to roughly 400,000 brought directly to the U.S. Two countries still carry this history. Brazil gave me the habit, the history, and my grandmother's kitchen together. Coffee taught me belonging and history can sit in the same cup, challenging, bridging, and stirring each other. With a perspective, I'm Bia Vieira.
1: 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Now we're looking for stories about summer jobs, also looking about your favorite part of the Bay Area. 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What about your neighborhoods? 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
5: 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And that means even the majors in fields like computer science are struggling to land a solid job.
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1: Starts at 5. in the morning. The first of several weekend stoppages of BART between Union City and Fremont begin today. Bus shuttles are available, so riders headed for San Francisco should plan on that. 20 minutes now before 7.
7: I'm Linda Kenyon with these headlines. Maine Democrats are meeting at their state party convention today, choosing a U.S. Senate candidate to replace Graham Plattner. Former state Senate President Troy Jackson is expected to be the nominee. A Democratic win in Maine could upend the balance of power in the U.S. Senate. The U.S. war against Iran shows no signs of easing. The U.S. military says it fired on a merchant vessel attempting to breach its blockade of Iranian ports. Iran, meanwhile, targeted American strongholds around the Persian Gulf. Evacuations are underway in the French suburbs of Bordeaux amid a massive wildfire. Forest fires have forced the evacuation of about 200,000 people in southwestern France and Spain. I'm Linda Kenyon, NPR News.
1: 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We have a beach hazard statement in effect at the coast from now until Tuesday afternoon. We're expecting sunshine there after morning clouds and fog. Winds out of the west up to about 20 miles per hour. Very pleasant temperatures, 60s and 70s and 80s.
0: This is Weekend Edition from NPR News. I'm Scott Simon. A new bridge between Detroit and Windsor, Ontario, is set to open to vehicles on Monday. Decades in the making, it is expected to boost trade between the United States and Canada across one of the world's busiest borders. But as Sheena Rossiter reports from the northern side of the border, new tensions overshadowed yesterday's ribbon cutting.
8: Countdown from 3, 2, 1!
9: It was all cheers in the city of Windsor, Ontario, as Canadian officials cut the ribbon to mark the opening of the Gordie Howe International Bridge. To make the celebrations even more Canadian, a game of hockey was even played at the port of entry.
10: Oh, Canada!
9: Named after Canadian hockey legend Gordie Howe, who spent most of his career with the Detroit Red Wings, the bridge was long seen as a symbol of the close ties between two countries. What was planned as a joint Canadian-American celebration became a Canadian-only event as President Trump announced new 50% tariffs on an estimated $20 billion worth of Canadian imports earlier this week.
11: There's work to do between our officials, between the Prime Minister and President.
9: Canada's Minister for Housing and Infrastructure, Gregor Robertson, says the change reflects the current political climate.
11: We felt it's inappropriate to have a big joint celebration when we're working through those challenges.
9: Back in Washington, President Trump weighed in on Truth Social, claiming the original deal no longer stands and that he renegotiated the terms so the United States would receive 50% of the bridge's profits, a claim Canada disputes. The bridge's opening had already been plagued by months of delays as President Trump wanted a large slice of profits for the 100% Canadian-funded infrastructure project. Minister for Housing and Infrastructure, Gregor Robertson, again.
11: Canada will be paid back for this bridge over the longer term. It's expected to be over 50 years.
9: The structure physically links what historically has been two of the world's closest allies and trading partners. And many officials, like Windsor's mayor, Drew Dilkins, hope this relationship can remain strong.
12: The luck we're going to get is the luck we create, and we're working very diligently on creating and putting the pieces together that will allow us to benefit for many decades from the construction of the Gordie Howe Bridge.
9: A project that's been 25 years in the making, a milestone overshadowed by tensions between two longtime allies. For NPR News in Edmonton, I'm Sheena Rossiter.
0: Three strangers meet on an overnight train from London to Edinburgh and begin to talk. Two American men and a woman, Alicia, who's from Spain and who works as a translator. They trade stories, and then it seems as if they begin to inhabit them. I Made You Up Inside My Head is the first novel from Marta Perez Carbonell. She was born in Spain, now teaches contemporary Spanish literature at Colgate University. Thanks so much for being with us.
13: It's a pleasure being here.
0: Let's get you to tell us about this train compartment. Alicia encounters Terence Milton and Mick Boulder, known as Bo. And they know each other well, don't they?
13: They do, they do. The two of them have been acquainted for some time. He's a professor. Terry is a professor, and Mick was a student. He was a postgraduate student. And the two of them appear in her compartment. One of them is a writer, and he's at the center of a literary scandal. In his latest novel, he seems to have ripped off the life of a young man who has since disappeared. And so they begin talking.
0: The novel is called Rocco. Hans Haig is the young Swiss actor who has disappeared. What does Alicia find in their story?
13: She is intrigued. This is a story that happens as a result of her not having a book. She says, I always read on trains, but I forgot my book this time. And it is precisely because I didn't have a book that I started to eavesdropping on these two men, and she finds a story there. She's intrigued by this idea of what happened with this young man, what happened with Hans.
0: You speak from some experience, don't you, in this regard?
13: I do, because I too read on trains, and I have always wondered what would happen if I were not looking down, what would happen if I looked up. And for a while I did. It was surprising and refreshing how many conversations happened in those train compartments once I did look up.
0: I always read, too. Nobody wants to talk to me, though.
13: I remember, for example, reading 100 Years of Solitude on a night train, and I was entering Prague in the morning as I was finishing the train. You know, you can't really beat that. It's the idea that there were two stories really happening at once. That's what's always fascinated me about this connection between trains and books. And this is, of course, part of the essence of this novel, that there is a multi-layeredness of novels within it.
0: And Alicia, she's been on a Yemeni island with unsuccessful boyfriend, no good boyfriend?
13: Yes, very much so, very unsuccessful. She herself has questions about her own story. Why did she put herself in this position? So she enters into a relationship with a man who is a biologist, and his research centers around some endemic trees that exist in Socotra, in an island off the Yemeni coast. And she, given the chance, sort of follows him to this island in this expedition that doesn't end very well, let's say.
0: There are a lot of islands in the book. Is that all right to notice? Socotra off Yemen, and then Majorca, Spain?
13: I only realized once they were all in there that they were an important part of the book. We've all experienced the isolation in islands. It's even part of the etymology of the word. But they're also self-sufficient, and they can sort of do without the help of others. And I think much of what happens in this book has to do with searching for something and trying to connect with others, not always successfully. So it seems fitting that part of the narrative happens in these isolated islands. Even the train, which is not an island, feels somewhat isolated.
0: And I want you to read a section about another island, Manhattan. This is where Rocco, the novel, takes place. You write to beautifully about New York. Can I ask you to read a section of the novel within your novel?
13: Of course. Is the problem with New York that every last inch of it has already been chronicled? Have we exhausted all the encounters in parks decked out in golden leaves or swathed in snow, the ice rinks, the steel of the bridges crisscrossing it? New York has spent decades acting as itself, serving a set and protagonist for love affairs, mysteries, dirty deals, and thwarted dreams. The money-flooded stock exchange in the 80s, the casual encounters between ex-lovers, the exorbitant rents, film and literature have squeezed New York of all its Jews and maybe left it dry? How many office workers coming out of revolving doors? How many dog walkers about to bump into some languorous beauty? How many seedy scenes down in the bowels of Port Authority?
0: How do the characters begin to sidle into each other's stories? Sidle is the word I decided on. Maybe that's not the right one.
13: No, I think it's a good word. Terry and Beau have an interesting way of being in each other's lives, albeit unclear. We don't know much of how and why they are with each other.
0: I kept trying to figure out some of the worst possibilities, but maybe that's what you wanted. I don't know.
13: I did. I wanted to imply that it could be a number of things. You know, because otherwise, why would Beau also be so bothered by Terry's fascination with Hans? Both bothered and a little bit obsessed with Hans himself. Everyone seems to be obsessed with Hans. But Alicia was the one character that I spend a lot of time thinking about. How does her story become a part of their story? And it seems to me like even though she comes out of nowhere, as it were, and she hasn't even read Rocco at the time of boarding this train, her own story of loss and trying to figure out the extent to which someone was responsible for what happened to her in this island, or was it her fault? That's part of the story that Terry is trying to tell, I think.
0: Among the many lines that just caught me, although all stories come to an end, not one of them does so completely. They are slowly woven together, waiting to form a larger tapestry. Is that a form of everlasting life for us?
13: I think that's what literature is, and that's what stories are. Stories are a way of continuing to exist and lingering after we leave. And that's why I believe that stories don't really come to an end. They stay with those who get to stay behind once some of us leave.
0: I Made You Up Inside My Head is the first novel from Marta Perez Carbonell. It was translated by Rosalind Harvey. Thank you so much for being with us.
13: Thank you so much for having me, Scott.
0: Cameron Lawvey Jones is 26, but he founded King Youngblood when he was 11. That's the Seattle-based alt-rock band that submitted the song Soul Junction to NPR's Tiny Desk Contest. And this month we're showcasing some of our favorite entries. Cameron Lawvey Jones says that as a black musician, he's on a mission to reclaim the role of black artists as creators.
14: And every time that we step up on that stage or step in the studio or anything like that, I'm very much aware of what I had to go through in order to be able to find myself and see myself represented in my music heroes.
0: Lawvey Jones was spending last Thanksgiving in Louisiana when he says the inspiration for the song Soul Junction struck.
14: I started writing this tune and Omari sat down and asked what I was working on, and I showed him and we started almost instinctually co-writing.
0: Omari is Omari Neville, son of Neville Brothers Cyril. Soul Junction is a collaboration, father-son duo.
15: From my father, he told me hard times, they never last.
14: When I was growing up, I had to fight tooth and nail to try to find information and resources relating to black music history. It wasn't until I got into college that I had access to learn about bands like Fishbone or Living Color, or even within my own neighborhood, learning about Tina Bell.
0: Tina Bell and her band Bam Bam are considered pioneers of Seattle's famous grunge scene. King Youngblood and the Nevilles recorded the video for their Tiny Desk Contest entry on the fly.
14: We came up with the idea of shooting it in between tour stops because we knew that we weren't really going to have an opportunity to stay in one place for very long. The RV had enough room to be able to put the horns in the back and our bass in the loft, and me, Cyril, and Omari sitting in the front deck. And, you know, we had Paul, my drummer, sitting with a kick drum and using the RV's toilet as a throne, holding a snare on top.

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1: Live from KQED News, I'm Juan Carlos Lara. Good morning. California voters had their ballots rejected in the June primary at the highest rate in more than a decade. KQED politics correspondent Guy Marzorati reports.
2: Nearly 150,000 voters, 1.7% of all vote-by-mail ballots, were rejected this June. That's the largest share since 2014. The top reason? Ballots not received on time, likely because voters missed the deadline to have ballots postmarked by the end of Election Day. Santa Clara County had the highest rejection rate in the Bay Area. Registrar of Voters Matt Morales says voters were holding on to their ballots amidst a tight race for governor.
3: Voters were waiting to the last minute to vote a lot more than we've seen in past elections.
2: The state budget recently signed by Governor Gavin Newsom sets aside $10 million to encourage earlier voting. I'm Guy Marzorati, KQED News.
1: The State Department of Food and Agriculture says a medfly infestation in and around San Jose has been eradicated. A quarantine to stop the invasive insect's spread started last August. The state, working with Santa Clara and Alameda counties and the U.S. Department of Agriculture, has released millions of sterile fruit flies over the last year, which mated with fertile fruit flies to decrease the population. Properties near the site where medflies had been found were also treated with an organic pesticide. Medflies are considered to be dangerous to more than 250 kinds of fruits and vegetables grown in the state. I'm Juan Carlos Lara. 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
4: 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That's our daily listener commentary series. Today, Bia Vrieta shares how coffee reminds her of her upbringing.
5: When I first had coffee, I was a baby. In Brazil, my bottle held café com leite, a baby latte, mostly milk, but it was the bitterness I craved. By the time I could walk, I knew the smell of good coffee. It became a language I learned before I could speak. It's a complicated language. Brazil built much of its wealth on coffee harvested by enslaved people for generations. We were the last country in the Americas to abolish slavery in 1888. A history that lives in every cup of café com leite. When I left Brazil for the U.S., I arrived with the quiet vulnerability of starting over somewhere intent on erasing your history. Immigration takes courage. New customs, new language. No one who remembers who I'd been. Coffee was something to hold on to. Its smell and taste grounded me. Every morning since, that smell transports me. My grandmother's kitchen, the cool tile floor under bare feet, the air shifting just as she poured. A cup holds both at once, where it came from and who taught me to love it. Two countries, an ocean between them, a history neither can fully separate from the cup. Brazil received more enslaved Africans than any other country in the Americas, nearly 5 million compared to roughly 400,000 brought directly to the U.S. Two countries still carry this history. Brazil gave me the habit, the history, and my grandmother's kitchen together. Coffee taught me belonging and history can sit in the same cup, challenging, bridging, and stirring each other. With a perspective, I'm Bia Vieira.
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7: I'm Nora Rahm with these headlines. Democrats in Maine today selected Troy Jackson to be their nominee to run for the Senate seat now held by Republican Susan Collins. He's a logger and a former president of the Maine Senate. Belgian authorities have arrested a woman on suspicion of spying at NATO's military headquarters. She's described as a Canadian of Chinese origin who worked as an intern at the headquarters. And officials in Colorado say 5 firefighters have died during the state's wildfire season. The latest was a 43-year-old man from Nebraska who died of injuries he sustained last month when caught by a fire near the Utah border. I'm Nora Rahm, NPR News in Washington.
4: 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Well, today is the first day of several weekend stoppages of BART between the stations Union City and Fremont. Bus shuttles are available. The stoppage for train repair begins today, extends into tomorrow, and then you can expect that for the next few weekends. Traffic coming up in about 20 minutes.
0: This is Weekend Edition from NPR News. I'm Scott Simon. A new bridge between the cities of Detroit and Windsor is set to open to vehicles on Monday. Decades in the making, it is expected to boost trade between the United States and Canada across one of the world's busiest borders. Sheena Rossiter reports from the Canadian side of the border, new tensions overshadowed yesterday's ribbon cutting.
8: Countdown from 3, 2, 1!
9: It was all cheers in the city of Windsor, Ontario, as Canadian officials cut the ribbon to mark the opening of the Gordie Howe International Bridge. To make the celebrations even more Canadian, a game of hockey was even played at the port of entry.
10: Oh, Canada.
9: Named after Canadian hockey legend Gordie Howe, who spent most of his career with the Detroit Red Wings, the bridge was long seen as a symbol of the close ties between two countries.
10: Hear all of us command.
9: What was planned as a joint Canadian-American celebration became a Canadian-only event as President Trump announced new 50% tariffs on an estimated $20 billion worth of Canadian imports earlier this week.
11: There's work to do between our officials, between the Prime Minister and President.
9: Canada's Minister for Housing and Infrastructure, Gregor Robertson, says the change reflects the current political climate.
11: We felt it's inappropriate to have a big joint celebration when we're working through those challenges.
9: Back in Washington, President Trump weighed in on Truth Social, claiming the original deal no longer stands and that he renegotiated the terms so the United States would receive 50% of the bridge's profits, a claim Canada disputes. The bridge's opening had already been plagued by months of delays as President Trump wanted a large slice of profits for the 100% Canadian-funded infrastructure project. Minister for Housing and Infrastructure, Gregor Robertson, again.
11: Canada will be paid back for this bridge over the longer term. It's expected to be over 50 years.
9: The structure physically links what historically has been two of the world's closest allies and trading partners. And many officials, like Windsor's mayor, Drew Dilkins, hope this relationship can remain strong.
12: The luck we're going to get is the luck we create. And we're working very diligently on creating and putting the pieces together that will allow us to benefit for many decades from the construction of the Gordie Howe Bridge.
9: A project that's been 25 years in the making. A milestone overshadowed by tensions between two longtime allies. For NPR News in Edmonton, I'm Sheena Rossiter.
0: Three strangers meet on an overnight train from London to Edinburgh and begin to talk. two American men and a woman, Alicia, who's from Spain and who works as a translator. They trade stories, and then it seems as if they begin to inhabit them. I Made You Up Inside My Head is the first novel from Marta Perez Carbonell. She was born in Spain, now teaches contemporary Spanish literature at Colgate University. Thanks so much for being with us.
8: It's a pleasure being here.
0: Let's get you to tell us about this train compartment. Alicia encounters Terence Milton and Mick Boulder, known as Bo. And they know each other well, don't they?
8: They do. They do. The two of them have been acquainted for some time. He's a professor. Terry is a professor. And Mick was a student. He was a postgraduate student. And the two of them appear in her compartment. One of them is a writer, and he's at the center of a literary scandal. In his latest novel, he seems to have ripped off the life of a young man who has since disappeared. And so they begin talking.
0: The novel is called Rocco. Hans Haig is the young Swiss actor who has disappeared. What does Alicia find in their story?
8: She is intrigued. This is a story that happens as a result of her not having a book. She says, I always read on trains, but I forgot my book this time. And it is precisely because I didn't have a book that I started to eavesdropping on these two men, and she finds a story there. She's intrigued by this idea of what happened with this young man, what happened with Hans.
0: You speak from some experience, don't you, in this regard?
8: I do, because I too read on trains, and I have always wondered, what would happen if I were not looking down? What would happen if I looked up? And for a while I did. It was surprising and refreshing how many conversations happened in those train compartments once I did look up.
0: I always read, too. Nobody wants to talk to me, though.
8: I remember, for example, reading 100 Years of Solitude on a night train, and I was entering Prague in the morning as I was finishing the train. You know, you can't really beat that. It's the idea that there were two stories really happening at once. That's what's always fascinated me about this connection between trains and books. And this is, of course, part of the essence of this novel, that there is a multi-layeredness of novels within it.
0: And Alicia, she's been on a Yemeni island with unsuccessful boyfriend, no good boyfriend?
8: Yes, very much so, very unsuccessful. She herself has questions about her own story. Why did she put herself in this position? So she enters into a relationship with a man who is a biologist, and his research centers around some endemic trees that exist in Socotra, in an island off the Yemeni coast. And she, given the chance, sort of follows him to this island in this expedition that doesn't end very well, let's say.
0: There are a lot of islands in the book. Is that all right to notice? Socotra off Yemen, and then Majorca, Spain?
8: I only realized once they were all in there that they were an important part of the book. We've all experienced the isolation in islands. It's even part of the etymology of the word. But they're also self-sufficient, and they can sort of do without the help of others. And I think much of what happens in this book has to do with searching for something and trying to connect with others, not always successfully. So it seems fitting that part of the narrative happens in these isolated islands. Even the train, which is not an island, feels somewhat isolated.
0: And I want you to read a section about another island, Manhattan. This is where Rocco, the novel, takes place. You write to beautifully about New York. Can I ask you to read a section of the novel within your novel?
8: Of course. Is the problem with New York that every last inch of it has already been chronicled? Have we exhausted all the encounters in parks decked out in golden leaves or swathed in snow, the ice rinks, the steel of the bridges crisscrossing it? New York has spent decades acting as itself, serving a set and protagonist for love affairs, mysteries, dirty deals, and thwarted dreams. The money-flooded stock exchange in the 80s, the casual encounters between ex-lovers, the exorbitant rents. Film and literature have squeezed New York of all its juice and maybe left it dry. How many office workers coming out of revolving doors? How many dog walkers about to bump into some languorous beauty? How many seedy scenes down in the bowels of Fort Authority?
0: How do the characters begin to sidle into each other's stories? Sidle is the word I decided on. Maybe that's not the right one.
8: No, I think it's a good word. Terry and Beau have an interesting way of being in each other's lives, albeit unclear. We don't know much of how and why they are with each other.
0: I kept trying to figure out some of the worst possibilities, but maybe that's what you wanted. I don't know.
8: I did. I wanted to imply that it could be a number of things, you know, because otherwise, why would Beau also be so bothered by Terry's fascination with Hans, both bothered and a little bit obsessed with Hans himself? Everyone seems to be obsessed with Hans. But Alicia was the one character that I spend a lot of time thinking about. How does her story become a part of their story? And it seems to me like even though she comes out of nowhere, as it were, and she hasn't even read Rocco at the time of boarding this train, her own story of loss and trying to figure out the extent to which someone was responsible for what happened to her in this island, or was it her fault? That's part of the story that Terry is trying to tell, I think.
0: Among the many lines that just caught me, although all stories come to an end, not one of them does so completely. They are slowly woven together, waiting to form a larger tapestry. Is that a form of everlasting life for us?
8: I think that's what literature is, and that's what stories are. Stories are a way of continuing to exist and lingering after we leave. And that's why I believe that stories don't really come to an end. They stay with those who get to stay behind once some of us leave.
0: I Made You Up Inside My Head is the first novel from Marta Perez Carbonell. It was translated by Rosalind Harvey. Thank you so much for being with us.
8: Thank you so much for having me, Scott.
0: Cameron Lawvey-Jones is 26, but he founded King Youngblood when he was 11. That's the Seattle-based alt-rock band that submitted the song Soul Junction to NPR's Tiny Desk Contest. And this month we're showcasing some of our favorite entries. Cameron Lawvey-Jones says that as a black musician, he's on a mission to reclaim the role of black artists as creators.
13: And every time that we step up on that stage or step in the studio or anything like that, I'm very much aware of what I had to go through in order to be able to find myself and see myself represented in my music heroes.
0: Lawvey-Jones was spending last Thanksgiving in Louisiana when he says the inspiration for the song Soul Junction struck.
14: I started writing this tune and Omari sat down and asked what I was working on, and I showed him and we started almost instinctually co-writing.
0: Omari is Omari Neville, son of Neville brother Cyril. Soul Junction is a collaboration, the father-son duo.
15: From my father, he told me hard times, they never last.
14: When I was growing up, I had to fight tooth and nail to try to find information and resources relating to black music history. It wasn't until I got into college that I had access to learn about bands like Fishbone or Living Color, or even within my own neighborhood, learning about Tina Bell.
0: Tina Bell and her band Bam Bam are considered pioneers of Seattle's famous grunge scene. King Youngblood and the Nevilles recorded the video for their Tiny Desk Contest entry on the fly.
14: We came up with the idea of shooting it in between tour stops because we knew that we weren't really going to have an opportunity to stay in one place for very long. The RV had enough room to be able to put the horns in the back and our bass in the loft, and me, Cyril, and Omari sitting in the front deck. And, you know, we had Paul, my drummer, sitting with a kick drum and using the RV's toilet as a throne, holding a snare on top.

0: and we're inspired. BJ Lederman does our theme music. Why not a pickleball match? I'm Scott Simon.
1: 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Well, we have a SIG alert this morning in Pleasanton. Let's get the update. Here's Christine Samra.
2: Good morning. Eastbound 580 before Hill Road in Pleasanton. A two-vehicle crash now blocking the left lane. It's prompted a SIG alert. Traffic is back to Grove Way because of this. Also, if you're passing through, there are concrete blocks scattered across the roadway. CHP crews are at the scene. A tow truck is en route. Meanwhile, in San Jose, southbound 680 between Jackson Avenue and King Road, a two-vehicle crash is blocking the right shoulder. Christine Samra for KQED.
1: 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I'm Beth Heisinga. Here's a note about BART for this weekend. Starting today is the first day where there will be stoppages between the Union City Station and the Fremont Station. It begins today due to track repair, and bus shuttles are available. And so this will go on this weekend and then possibly extended into several weekends. We'll keep you updated on that. 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
3: Hey y'all, Sam Sanders here today on my show with KCRW. Actor Harvey Guillen. Harvey got his big break playing the lovable Guillermo on the hit show What We Do in the Shadows. He also made his Broadway debut this year in the revival of the Rocky Horror Show. For him, being part of the cast fulfilled the childhood dream.
4: When people say to me on the street, and it's like, oh, I just discovered your movie last summer. You're an overnight sensation or overnight success. Baby. I was like, you don't see the years of collecting hands to make it look effortless.
3: Plus, comedian Jane Wickline breaks down her journey from TikTok to SNL to a new musical theater sketch show.
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3: An episode full of theater talk and a whole lot more after these headlines.
6: Live from NPR News in Washington, I'm Nora Rahm. Democrats in Maine nominated Troy Jackson, a logger and former legislative leader, to take on Republican Senator Susan Collins in one of the nation's most closely watched congressional races. Kevin Miller with Maine Public Radio reports.
7: Jackson received all but five of the 571 votes cast by Democratic delegates during a special convention. He replaces Graham Plattner, an Oysterman and Marine Corps veteran who withdrew earlier this month. Like Plattner, Jackson pledged to work toward universal health care, to protect abortion rights, and to stand up to the Trump administration.
8: And are you ready to defeat Susan Collins? Well, then let's unite this party. Let's build the largest working class movement Maine has ever seen, and let's win this fight.
7: Jackson will now face Collins, a 30-year Senate veteran who is the only Republican member of Congress from New England. For NPR News, I'm Kevin Miller.
6: The White House Correspondents Association held its annual dinner last night. The event had been interrupted in April when a man tried to force his way through a security checkpoint and fired a shotgun outside the ballroom where President Trump was to speak. Trump spoke last night saying he had scrapped the most biting parts of the remarks he was going to give last time. However, during his hour-long speech, he spent time insulting various people, including singer Bruce Springsteen, former President Barack Obama, and his own speechwriters. NPR's Ron Elving has more.
9: The president complained about his script, wondered who could have written some parts of it. Near the end of the speech, after he had insulted a number of correspondents, he did essentially repeat the ritual tribute to the freedom of the press and the First Amendment. And then he was also wearing, by the end of the speech, a Trump in 2028 hat.
6: NPR's Ron Elving. Tensions remain high between the U.S. and Iran, even after the U.S. said it ended its attacks for the first time in 2 weeks. NPR's Emily Fang reports.
10: Trump said this week he'd gotten reports Iran moved uranium refining centrifuges deep under a huge mountain called Pickaxe Mountain, and said the U.S. was likely to strike the mountain, quote, very heavily. In Iran, hardliners have been pushing for increased military action against the U.S. and its allies, while rhetoric from senior leaders calling for negotiation has been dampened. This week, the United Kingdom, Germany, and France withdrew their diplomats from Tehran as a precaution in case the war with Iran kicks up a notch. And across Israel, municipalities reopened public shelters, citing an increased risk of bombing from Iran in the coming days. Emily Fang, NPR News, Tel Aviv.
6: UN Secretary General Antonio Guterres is in Damascus. It's the first visit to Syria by a UN chief in 17 years, since before the Civil War. 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
11: Live from KQED News, I'm Juan Carlos Lara. Tesla has agreed to a settlement with a Fremont factory worker who spurred hundreds of others to take legal action over allegations of rampant racism and discrimination. The Bay Area News Group reports Marcus Vaughn and two other black former Tesla workers who joined the lawsuit came to a confidential agreement with the company last month. They alleged that Tesla allowed the facility to become a hotbed of racist activity, including scrawled nooses and swastikas. Tesla has claimed the plaintiffs failed to prove that they were harassed or discriminated against on the basis of race. Other suits are still ongoing. San Francisco voters will once again be asked to decide whether they want a road or a park on the former Great Highway. That's after a ballot measure that would reopen it to traffic during the week was approved for the November ballot. Backers of the measure, like Sunset business owner Albert Chow, say residents have seen increased traffic on other streets since the road was closed and converted to Sunset Dunes Park.
12: People that live here and regionally are suffering because they can't use that road.
11: City studies have found minimal impacts on traffic. Opponents of the measure want the park to remain open permanently. Lucas Lux is president of Friends of Sunset Dunes.
13: This measure would close and demolish the park in order to reconstruct a roadway that voters have already understood is a failing roadway.
11: This will mark the third time since 2022 that San Franciscans have voted on the status of the Great Highway. I'm Juan Carlos Lara, KQED News.
1: 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Just a beautiful day ahead with sunshine all the way to the coast today, with a beach hazard statement in effect there at the coast, and that'll be in effect until Tuesday afternoon. It'll be 69 degrees at Point Reyes National Seashore, 82 at the Santa Cruz Beach Boardwalk. It'll be in the 80s in Wine Country, 70 degrees expected for high in San Francisco.
3: Hey y'all, it's the Sam Sanders Show from KCRW, all about the things that entertain us. Thank you so much for listening. This episode, an actor who has played not just one, but two roles in the same Broadway musical. Harvey Guillen. Harvey made his Broadway debut this year as both Eddie and Dr. Scott in the revival of the Rocky Horror Show. If you haven't seen Harvey in Rocky Horror yet, and you're anywhere near Broadway, New York City, go do that. But even if you haven't seen him there yet, there's a good chance you still know Harvey. He played Guillermo for years in the hit vampire comedy, What We Do in the Shadows.
14: How is it looking, Guillermo?
15: It looks like I'm flying, Master.
14: Woo-hoo!
15: Woo-hoo! I'm a vampire!
3: So, this chat with Harvey, it totally tugged at my heartstrings in some unexpected ways. We talked about career and theater, but we also went deep on Harvey's coming out story. And the way Harvey talked about the act of coming out, I think it's going to change the way I think about coming out, maybe forever. I love this chat. I think you will too. Here's Harvey.
14: Went and moved to New York when I was really young, and there was nothing I could play on Broadway. And so I kind of let that dream go in the back burner. Mm. And that was always my goal, was Broadway. And so then I ended up doing TV and film because I got to pay rent. And my agent was like, look, they pay you this much for just one day of work on TV.
3: That ain't bad.
14: And I was like, I want to be a thespian. I want to be on stage. And he's like, well, if you're a thespian on camera, you get paid this much. And I was like, oh, and I get one thing. And I was very fortunate. It's another one. I started to figure out that formula. Because acting for TV and film is different than acting for
3: sure.
14: So when I went to get trained, I was like, bigger than life.
3: Yeah,
14: you know,
3: to the back of the theater.
14: The back of the theater. And then you go into the audition, like, tone it down. And you're like, tone what down? You know? And it's like, tone it down.
3: Tone all of it
14: for
3: down.
14: For years, I went like this and like went to the camera and very quiet. And then Guillermo barely talks, just louder than a soft whisper.
3: But then now, I see you in Rocky Horror Picture Show, where you play two characters. You're going for the whole room.
14: Yeah.
3: I love it.
14: Yeah.
3: love it.
14: I mean, Sam Pinkleton, our director for Rocky Horror, brought me back there.
3: Because
14: for years, I never heard this in a room. And Sam goes, you could be bigger. And I was like,
3: really?
14: Because for years, I was told, be smaller, because tone down for the camera, and the camera's going to capture all this, and you have to be subtle with your movements. Mm-hmm. And so I trained myself to do that.
3: Mm-hmm.
14: And then I get to set, and I was like, I did it, like, you know, in a grounded way, realistically. Like, that's great. But it's Broadway, so you can be bigger. And I was like, oh my God, I've been waiting my whole life to hear be bigger, because I was always so big, you know?
3: Yeah.
14: So now that I've trained myself for TV and film, it was so nice to come out of that cocoon back to where I was originally.
3: That's beautiful to watch.
14: And you've seen the show, and it's like it has to resonate with the background, you know? So
3: tell our audience about the two characters you play.
14: Yes, so I play Dr. Scott and Eddie is Dr. Scott's nephew.
3: Yes.
14: And so Dr. Scott, the backstory I've given him, has been watching this castle for years, which is inhabited by aliens. And so he's been watching quietly, researching, and using his own students, because he actually teaches at a nearby school, to use them as pawns to kind of get into the actual castle, which he does.
3: Mm-hmm.
14: And he gets to the castle and finally has that aha moment of figuring out what happened to his nephew, who had been who'd been last seen going to that castle, and unfortunately was...
3: And the nephew is you. You're the doctor, and I'm the nephew.
14: Playing my own nephew.
3: Yeah.
14: Two different characters, which I kind of pride myself in. Like, I got this beautiful letter the other day, and I read it to Sam, where it was a fan said, I was really blown away by your two characters, how both of them are so different, distinct in body movement and voice.
3: Yeah.
14: Like, they're two different people on stage, but they're played by one human being.
3: Yeah.
14: And I took that and I was like,
3: It's true. I was kind of blown away, because there's one point where you are, as the doctor, talking about your dead nephew, and then you turn the chair around, and it's a picture of Eddie, the dead nephew, but it's you.
14: It's played by me.
3: It's you. What was the hardest part about getting that right? Two roles in the same show. Very different roles in the same show.
14: I think getting the voice to be locked into that character. So I sing in a different voice for Eddie, and I sing in a different voice for Scott. They're both...
3: Show us! Just a little bit!
14: I'm a vocalist. I'm a vocalist. This is not me speaking. But I really wanted to make it specific, and Eddie is like grungy, and like the way he's built, and like the
3: Meatloaf first had the role.
14: Yeah.
3: Yeah.

0: And with Dr. Scott, is kind of like he's also playing two different characters within himself, because he puts on this fake, like, high pitch, like, you know? Uh-huh. And then when his real voice was the German accent comes out, yeah, and it's like, and people are like, wait, what?
1: Yeah.
0: And
1: he also ends up in lingerie.
0: Yeah, he ends up in lingerie. And then the fact that, like, we don't know a lot of his past, because they're like, he was somehow connected to many things in the past, and then he slips and he goes, they didn't prove nothing! You know, it's like, they didn't prove nothing! And just, like, this German accent comes out. It's like, wait, what's going on?
1: What? Yeah.
0: Who are you? And then his teacher voice, where Brad knows him, like, he has to go back and forth to that, because he's putting on mask. Yeah, he's putting on this facade to make everyone believe that he's like this American teacher, but he's not.
1: He's not.
0: And so in the root of everything, I was like, wait, you're a scientist, a man of science, but also a spy. You work for the FBI. What is going
1: What's
0: on?
1: Happening?
0: And so there's all these layers that you're playing while playing this really fun comical role.
1: Yeah.
0: And so I love when he slips in and out, when he gets really angry, he comes out and the German accent comes out and you're like, wait, what's going on? You're like, and he goes back to,
1: Know? It's good.
0: Yeah.
1: It's good.
0: And it's back and forth. And I really enjoy that. And I think the audience does too every night.
1: They do.
0: They laugh. Yeah.
1: Well, and it's the beauty of this show, and probably a challenge for it too. Rocky Horror is an incredibly interactive show. Last night, the audience was loud and talking to y'all, which you want.
0: Yeah.
1: Does that make it harder or easier for you to do your work on the stage?
0: Well, we expect some of the call-outs to be, you know, there because of the movie.
1: Yeah.
0: Sometimes we'll get a callback or something that's regional. So remember this show that plays at midnight in different towns around the world.
1: Yeah.
0: In
1: movie theaters.
0: Yeah. In movie theaters, the midnight show and the screens of Rocky Horror Picture Show, where Rocky Horror Show.
1: Which I've never been to because I'm kind of scared.
0: I mean,
1: I'm like, it feels rocky. It looks raucous.
0: Yeah. I mean, you probably won't watch the film because they usually act out the scenes in front of you.
1: Wow.
0: And so that's the thing, right? So like, you know, the show premiered 53 years ago this month. 53 years ago. And the same lyrics, I'm a sweet transvestite from transsexual Transylvania, was the actual original lyrics, and we're still singing that today.
1: The fact that that, like, was able to become a hit back then speaks to the strength and power of this show.
0: It was an underground, like, classic instantly because it made people feel who were made to feel different. The message of the story is, when you're made to feel like an outsider, like an alien, like you don't belong on this planet, it's okay to be different. Be that alien. If you feel like an alien, then you're an alien. And it leads into, like, being, you know, an alien in so many different ways. POC, a queer person. When you're made to feel because other people make you feel that way.
1: Yeah.
0: There are people like you.
1: Somewhere. You find them.
0: You find your planet and you find your chosen family.
1: Yeah.
0: And so that's the real message of the story.
1: I love it.
0: I'm Going Home, the song that Luke sings. I've never heard that song in the movie or live production sung so beautifully.
1: Also, Luke did that.

0: I had heard good things, and I was like, oh, yeah. She's got it.
1: She's got it, baby. She's got it. She is, every night, it's like, that song's one of my favorites, and I think people who've seen the movie and seen the production get excited for the overall message of Rocky Horror, which is fun and like call out, but the real message is really beautiful. And acceptance. When they take a second, you could hear people in the audience like crying because it hits them a different way. When he sings that song, they're like, oh my God, I got it. I got the message of this show. I've been watching, you know, the people reenact in front of the screen in the midnight screenings for years, but it's fun because you bring toilet paper and you throw things in water guns.
0: Mm-hmm.
1: And you, for a second, stop and realize, oh my God, I never actually stopped and listened to the message.
0: Yeah. And it's a beautiful one.
1: And it's a beautiful one. So we're doing that at Studio 54.
0: Hey, if you are just now joining me, I'm here with actor Harvey Guillen. You might know Harvey from the hit show What We Do in the Shadows. He also made his Broadway debut this year in the revival of the Rocky Horror Show. Do you remember the first time you saw Rocky Horror Picture Show?
1: I remember seeing it, the movie, and I remember seeing it, and I thought it was like for adults because it was the pool scene. Oh my God, I must have been like 9, I think.
0: Girl.
1: And I know.
2: Where did you watch it?
1: It was a friend's like house that their brother was watching or something.
0: Okay, was it on VH1? It was always on VH1.
1: I think it was like a VHS.
0: How
1: long it was. But I was just like, what is this? And the brother was watching it and they were like loving it. And I thought we were watching porn. Because it was like, what's happening?
0: Well, the pool scene, like you mentioned. Everyone's like sexual. Naked.
1: There's like, you know, whatever. And then I was just like, whoa. And I grew up very religious. So it was just
0: what
1: like
0: kind of religion?
1: Catholic.
0: Pentecostal.
1: Okay. Yeah, so I grew up very like, wait. But even though I grew up religious, I wasn't like, I knew that I was different at a very young age. I just knew that all the things I had been told in my ear of like sinful things and like things that are for adults and
0: basically all of the things that are fun.
1: All the things that are fun. And then
0: so. Anything that gives you pleasure, it's wrong.
1: Yeah. And so I felt like this movie was fun. And I was like, this is fun. And I felt like a kind of awakening. I'm like, okay, that looks like fun.
0: An awakening, yes.
1: Yeah.
0: And the pool scene for me was an awakening.
1: Yeah.
0: I remember it used to come on VH1 very late at night on like Fridays and Saturdays.
1: As it should.
0: So one night after Friday night church service, I get home and then I start
1: watching.
0: Yes, girl. I had just been playing in the church band at church. Get home and then Rocky Horror's on, so I'm watching Rocky Horror and it gets to the pool scene and I'm like, one day I'll do that.
1: Oh my God. You just
0: one day
1: church.
0: I'll be in the
1: you
0: pool.
1: You go home after playing in the band and then it comes on VH1 and then you start watching this from just leaving church.
0: Yes.
1: And one musical like formed into another one with two different
0: baptismal pools.
1: Two kinds of pools going on. Baptism pool. Wow.
0: But it was specifically Don't Dream It Be It and that scene.
1: Yeah.
0: I was like, okay, it unlocked this sense of like queer possibility.
1: Yeah, awakening. Yeah.
0: And I just kind of like filed it away. I was like, all right, one day.
1: Yeah.
0: That'll be part of my story.
1: Yeah. I think I did that too. I think I put it in the back burner and I was like, well, I've seen it.
0: Because you were 9.
1: Yeah. And I was like, I've seen it. I know what that it looks and felt like to watch that. And then as a year ago, it always stayed in my mind. And I was like, it wasn't until high school that we were like actually talking about it and being like, it's a thing to do. You sneak out and watch the midnight showing.
0: Yeah.
1: And I remember like thinking, I remember watching that. And as a teenager now, it felt very right. Like it felt very like, yeah.
0: Uh-huh.
1: Yeah. Actually, now that I understood it more and I was like, yeah. And I remember, you know, kids, doing it for their solo numbers for choir and like whatnot. And, we went to school that kind of let us do whatever, in a drama school. I went to St. Gabriel High School.
0: Mm-hmm.
1: And I had a drama program that kind of let us do whatever.
0: I bet you are their star.
1: But our choir teacher, Ms. Kim was amazing and she let us do whatever. I remember singing for my solo, Natalie and Bruglia.
0: What?
1: Torn. I remember seeing Torn.
0: As release the tape. I want to see
1: like,
0: it.
1: In front of my peers. Oh. I thought I saw a man come do that. And I was like, what am I? But she just let me do whatever I wanted.
0: Yeah.
1: Shout out to Ms. Kim.
0: Shout out to
1: watching.
0: Ms. Kim. Were you out yet?
1: I was not.
0: Baby, you were. Baby, you were. You were.
1: I was not, but I
0: for
1: was.
0: For my senior recital, Natalie and Bruglia is torn.
1: And I remember just everyone in the audience, my peers, just like this. Like, just, and they're like, But they were very nice, and they were very like, okay. And then singing, and then she just went on the day like nothing, like I was no different than anyone else.
0: Radical acceptance, baby.
1: And I gotta give it to her, because I was like, people were singing stuff that like, she was just letting them like, do what you want to do, express yourself.
0: Yeah.
1: And then she left the school by my junior year, and I felt so heartbroken, because I felt like the teacher who would accept us was leaving, you know? But she left behind that, like, you know, message of like, don't be scared to be who you are and be your own person.
0: It's wild how it is always a performing arts teacher or an English teacher.
1: Yeah.
0: Always.
1: It is. It really
0: is. For me, it was an English teacher.
1: Yeah.
0: Miss Donahue.
1: Oh, my God.
0: Who never talked about my sexuality, but she would tell me in these ways. She'd be like, Sam, you can do and be whatever you want to do and be.
1: And that's all you need to hear.
0: It's like, okay,
1: that's all you need to hear.
0: Got it.
1: Yeah.
0: It's always them. I love them.
1: I think I was blessed too, like in junior high, I started acting in school plays, and Miss Wolf was the teacher, English teacher, who gave me my first major dramatic role. I played a hemophiliac, and learning about that in a play that she originally wrote, because she had friends during the AIDS pandemic that like no one would want to visit or touch the victims who were, you know, in the hospitals and whatnot. So she would go and like visit and whatnot. And she started a program called Operation Teddy, where we purchased and donated bears to people who were in hospitals and living with AIDS to not feel alone. And looking back, that was heavy material to be giving a seventh grader and eighth grader. But I actually applaud her for doing that, because that made me think about stuff in a more mature way. And I remember playing that role and, you know, a lot of the cast being young kids who are about to, you know, discover, or if they didn't know already, they were probably queer themselves.
0: Oh, yeah.
1: And she was very loving and let me be myself. And, during rehearsals and stuff, I just remember thinking, she knows, like, she must know, you know, and she must know, but she would say words like, you can be whoever you want to be. And looking back, I'm just having a whole flashback of all these memories.
0: I love
1: this idea of like that I was, I was very lucky to have teachers and mentors who were very loving and accepting. And we need to treat teachers better.
0: Pay
1: them. We need to pay them.
0: Let me tell you something. That, like,
1: pay them. Yeah.
0: The most important life lessons I have learned have come from the people who have made the least money for their craft, namely teachers, namely service workers, namely, and it's just like, wow, we got this whole thing lopsided.
1: Yeah.
0: All right, time for a break. When we come back, Harvey Guillen tells me why he doesn't consider himself an overnight success. Stick around.
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0: Hey, y'all, it's the Sam Sanders Show. Let's get back to my conversation with Harvey Guillen. Harvey made his Broadway debut this year in the revival of the Rocky Horror Show. It was a lifelong dream come true for Harvey. But growing up, being an actor seemed like a long shot for him. Harvey tells me all about his path to the stage. Plus, I asked him to share one of his pop culture scriptures, a piece of pop culture that he returns to again and again, like a scripture. All right, let's get back into it. All right, now I'm very interested to hear your coming out story, talking about being young and, you know, knowing the queerness and not being able to speak to it. When, how did it happen for you?
1: I mean, coming out, I always have such a thing with that phrase, because I feel like coming out is always for someone else. Mm. I feel like coming out is because your friends are like, come on, tell me. I won't tell anyone. Come on.
0: Do
1: you like boys?
0: Know.
1: Do you like girls? Do you like boys? Or your parents inquiring about, you know, like, I remember my mom would be subtle. My mom always knew, but she would always be very subtle. I was like, you know, she would tell me like, oh, about my friends who would come and visit, like the girls would come and say, like, she's so pretty. And I was like, she is. Qué bonita. And I was like, yeah, no tiene novio. No, she has no boyfriend. I was like, no, little unbeknownst to her, that girl was a lesbian, you know? It was like, you know, sometimes I feel when you're male, it's, if you're passing, you know, it's very like, no one asks you any questions. Yeah. But if you have the softness of your wrist or the softness of your voice and your whisper and the way that you talk and you answer a question, the tells that are very telling that people start looking at. Mm-hmm. Sometimes with our queer female, like, you know, family, they don't have those tells.
0: Yeah.
1: You know, and so when I would be hanging out with my friend who was a lesbian, she didn't have like, you know, a stereotypical thing that you would see, like, you know.
0: And society is more okay with the idea of like a tomboy.
1: Yeah. That's accepted.
0: There are no tom girls.
1: Yeah. You're accepted two girls holding hands in the playground.
0: Yes.
1: That's fine.
0: Yeah.
1: But two boys holding hands in the playground. It's like, what do you do? You know? Yeah. So growing up with that, the idea that, you know, coming out, it felt like it was doing it for someone else. I knew who I was and I was comfortable in who I was, but it was until someone else needed to know for their own comfort.
0: Mm-hmm.
1: So my silence can't be, you know, your comfort. And also me coming out can be your comfort.
0: Yeah.
1: If that makes sense. It's a double-edged sword kind of thing.
0: Yeah.
1: So it shouldn't be called coming out. I always say when people, they don't wake up and go, oh my God, I'm gay or I'm queer. I better tell everyone.
0: Yeah.
1: I'm going to do the parade. Uh-huh. You know, nobody wakes up and says, I'm going to do that right away.
0: Yeah.
1: It's not like they've been like toiling with this for years, months, weeks, losing sleep over it, worried about what does that mean? Will my family accept me? Will my family kick me out? Like with my religious upbringing, like these are things that people who are queer have been talking to themselves, dealing with for a while.
0: Mm-hmm.
1: It's never coming out is never a day event that just happens.
0: It happens over and over and over,
1: over
0: again.
1: And over and over again.
0: I had some folks in my family who just didn't want to believe it the first time.
1: Wow.
0: So we had the same conversation years later.
1: Wow. And so coming out over and over gets a little bit, it wears you down.
0: Yes.
1: But also, I don't think it should be called coming out, because when someone tells you who they are, it's not coming out. They're letting you in.
0: Mm-hmm.
1: And when I open the door ajar to my house and I go, okay, here it is. This is my couch and this is the paintings I like and the books that I read and the music that I listen to. And what you do once you step into my space, once I let you in, will determine if I open that door again.
0: I like that. And I like that because I've always been a little miffed at the idea of being in the closet or trapped in a closet.
1: Mm-hmm.
0: My life before I came out wasn't a closet. It was a full world.
1: Mm-hmm.
0: It was a full life.
1: Full home.
0: I was imagining and pretending to be a thing that I was not. But I lived a full life.
1: Yeah, because they put you in that closet.
0: Yeah.
1: Yeah.
0: And the person who lived that life didn't live in a small closet. He had a full life.
1: Yeah.
0: And so I never want to approach coming out as if the life that I had before coming out was horrible.
1: Mm-hmm.
0: In fact, most of the things that make me now, they were fortified within me before I came out.
1: They were there, yeah.
0: And that version of me is beautiful and worthy of love. Mm-hmm. And he didn't live in a closet.
1: No. I like to say, I want to reword that. I want to like coming out shouldn't be that. It should be called letting you in, because you were always you, and sharing that was so important and it's so special, and who you do it with. Not everyone gets to do it. And sometimes, unfortunately, we get to do it over and over.
0: Yes.
1: But then if you change the wording of it, it feels a little different when you open the door to the home, because it's like, fine, I'll let you in. And now this is a lucky thing for you, because
0: you're blessed to be in my home.
1: Yeah.
0: It's beautiful.
1: It's beautiful. And also, you don't, not everyone's invited. Not everyone gets to know.
0: Say it.
1: I don't need to tell you. I don't need to open the door. My property is my house, property,
0: baby.
1: My house, and you're not invited. And just because you want to know because you're my coworker and stuff, that's so great. You want to be invited to the party. I didn't invite you. And I don't need to have a conversation. And it's none of your business.
0: There you go.
1: So whatever I do in my home is none of your business. So if you asking me to come to the party, that's kind of, it's kind of like rude.
0: Uh-huh.
1: You asking to come to the party when I didn't invite you, that's a faux pas.
0: Yeah.
1: Like, I'll invite you to the party when I want to invite you to the party.
0: Mm-hmm.
1: Don't knock at my door. Don't come at my door.
0: That's right.
1: Unless you got an invitation.
0: Yeah. Also, I'm a millennial. Never knock text.
1: Never knock. Yeah.
0: Do not knock on my
1: door. Do not knock on my door.
0: In real life, metaphorically,
1: text
0: never.
1: Text me, and if I want to give you the address, I will. So don't, like, I just don't like this entitlement of people, heteronormative people who feel the right that it's okay for them to know when they
0: it's
1: want
0: a sense
1: to
0: of
1: know.
0: Possession.
1: Yeah.
0: Your and body it's like, is and mine, your story is mine, your life is mine.
1: None of this is yours. None of this is yours.
0: That.
1: I'll text you when you're invited to the party if I want to give you the address. And if I don't, don't look desperate.
0: No notes. No notes. No crumbs. Yeah. So we do this thing here on the show where, because I'm a church kid, I like to think of all

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1: That are like, mm-hmm. Oh my God, I can't believe you like reality TV. And it's like, well, who says it's a bad thing? You know, and it's like, oh, well, it's not. Look, I do theater and live action and dramas and comedies for mm-hmm. a living.
2: Yeah.
1: So I do that. So what if my escape isn't going to the movies, but it's also going to reality housewives?
2: Yeah.
1: Because I like these, this is a real, you know, as much as real reality TV is it something that you are entertained by
2: mm-hmm.
1: and escape. And yes. I think escape sometimes makes us feel guilty. And it's mm-hmm. just like, it should, if it's pleasurable, it should feel guilty. And it's mm-hmm. like, I don't think so. I think you can have pleasure. And, you know, even our show, Rocky Horror, it's like, there's nothing wrong with giving into pleasure, you know? And it's just like, and with Housewives, I give in completely. I'm just like, Salt Lake, you know, or Beverly Hills, or, what is happening in Miami? Like all.
3: What is happening in Miami?
1: Well, the things that came out like 10 years later that like someone's husband was actually secretly, you know, not letting his wife in on who he was.
2: And
1: then the truth that came out with that and the drama and all of this. And it was just like watching it is just an escape for me. And just I can watch it. And
2: I love that.
1: And it's so good. And I've become friends with some of the housewives by you know, going to fashion shows. And like, you know, Bronwyn is actually a good friend of mine. And
2: she can dress.
1: She
2: can dress.
1: Yes. So her and Christian Siriano came to the show a couple of weeks ago. And they're like, Harvey, we're here. We're coming to the show. And we hung out backstage and stuff. And I was like, everything I love was in front of me. It was tangible.
2: Yeah.
1: It was like reality TV, being on Broadway, and fashion, Christian Siriano.
2: You did it.
1: Everything
2: you
1: I loved
2: did it.
1: Was tangible.
3: The gay trinity.
1: Was
3: you
1: right
3: got
1: in front
3: there.
1: Of me. And I was like, what a world. What a life
2: yes,
1: to live.
2: So yes.
1: It was a really nice day.
2: Yeah.
1: Yeah.
2: All right, if you're just not joining me, I'm here with actor Harvey Guillen. Harvey made his Broadway debut this year in the revival of the Rocky Horror Show.
4: I want to talk to you about another piece of pop culture that I think might be canon or scripture for you. If I recall correctly, you first got the bug to act, do music, do theater when you saw Annie as
1: yes.
4: a kid. And you told your mom, I want to do that. And she said, no, Annie's an orphan.
1: Well, what happened was, I was watching Annie and I thought it was a TV show.
4: Okay.
1: Cause we didn't go to the movies. So that's a luxury. Like my mom was a single mom. I didn't even go to the movie theaters until probably like 9 or 10 maybe.
4: Yeah.
1: And it was like something that was a luxury.
4: Yeah.
1: And, so I thought this was a TV show. It was, mm-hmm. it was playing during Christmas break and I saw it and I was like, what is happening? These kids are singing and dancing. I was like, Mom, oh my God. And there was like Annie and then she's like, I'm an orphan, whatever, you know, the kids from the orphanage. I looked at my mom and I said, Mom, I want to be that when I grow up. I want to be an orphan. And she looked at me and she said, ¿Qué estás loco? So no son actores, they're actors. And I was like, oh, I want to be an actor.
2: Yeah.
1: She goes, no, no tenemos, we don't have the money for that. And I was like, you need money to be poor on television? Like, it's like, that makes no sense.
2: Yeah.
1: Like, we're fine. Like, I could play that right now.
2: Yeah, I could do that.
1: And she's like, no, ocupan dinero para, you know, for classes, for tap and dancing and singing and all that. And we don't have money for that. You have to be trained.
2: Yeah.
1: And I was like, oh, so I guess I can't do it. No, I didn't say you couldn't do it.
2: Mm.
1: I said, I don't have the money to pay for that. You can do whatever you want. This is America. And you can do whatever you want if you set your mind. You just have to find your own path. And I just remember thinking, okay, I'm like 6, you know, so.
2: Yeah.
1: I just remember thinking, well, maybe it'll happen. I'm like a kid. So then I found a fellow thespian at school, and she loved watching Disney Channel. And she said they're doing an improv class at the community center. And that's where they discover the Disney kids. And I was not true, not necessarily true. But I was like, oh, my gosh, really? She's like, yeah, it's only $12.50. And I was like, okay. Went to my mom. She was like, no, thank you. No, we can't give you money for that. And then she went to her mom. She gave her 20, kept the rips, and got ice cream, which she shared. But I started seeing the difference in like, you know, in home and class and like, you know, financial background. Like I was like the generational wealth that she
2: You
1: had.
2: Were living the hard knock life.
1: Yeah.
2: To quote Annie.
1: And she was generational wealth.
2: Mm.
1: You know, she lived in a house that her grandmother had handed over to them.
2: Mm-hmm.
1: I lived in an apartment that we had lived in paying rent month to month because we didn't have generational wealth. You know, my parents were immigrants that came to this country for a better life. So we didn't have that. You know, mm-hmm. safety net. And so then when I noticed, I was like, huh. And so again, I didn't have the money to do that, but we're walking home from school one day and this man was going through the trash can. I was like, Mom, what is he doing? And he's like, oh, vender los botes. And he's like, he goes to the trash. He's like, you make money from selling cans? And she goes, baby, this is America. You

0: you make money from trash.
1: Yeah.
0: And I just ran into, you know, her closet, got a long metal coat hanger and hooked it and made a long finger. And went and got a Food for Less bag, Food for Less from California.
1: Hey, hey, hey, oh, yes.
0: Store. And I went through trash cans and collected cans and went to the Food for Less recycling center in the back. And it took me like 3 to 4 weeks to get the amount to take my class. But I paid for my first improv class.
1: By collecting cans.
0: Selling trash. I mean, I got in trouble some of the weekends. I go into quinceañeras and like birthdays and be dumping like the cerveza, like the beer out of the beer, like the bottle. And they'd be like, ¿qué estás haciendo? Like, what are you doing? He's like, oh, I thought it was empty. Like, yoink. Because I didn't know that the value of the beer was more than the actual 5 cents of the bottle. Like, I was like, well, you shouldn't be drinking anyways. But the hustle started up pretty young.
1: So your first class, you paid for it by collecting cans.
0: And after the class was done.
1: After seeing Annie.
0: Yeah. But after the class was done, it was it. That was one class. And then they were just babysitting. They separated the kids from like, you know, 5 to like 8 or 9 and then 9 to like 13. Mm-hmm. They did the real improv.
1: Yeah.
0: Us were just like, okay, guys, you're lions and you're crying on the floor. But people were laughing at the choices I was making, like in that crackle. I never heard that.
1: Yeah.
0: In the audience. And so people were like, whoa, oh. And I was like, oh.
1: This is good.
0: Whoa.
1: Yeah.
0: And I felt that instant rapport with an audience. And I was like, and I was like, I like this. I like making people smile.
1: Aww.
0: I like making people have a good time.
1: Yeah.
0: The feeling you get when you tell someone a joke and if they're having a bad day and they were 2 seconds ago, they were crying. But in 3 seconds later, they're smiling again. That is such a gift that we have as humans that we can make people escape. When things go bad, like when things happen all the time, what do people run to? They run to entertainment. They flood all of Netflix when the pandemic hit.
1: Yep.
0: They went through everything as soon as possible because our mind needs to escape for a little bit. Every night I need to escape for a little bit. And if you have the gift and you're being a gift to share, what a powerful thing to make people escape. And so I knew that at a young age and I was like, I can make people smile. And I just remember thinking, I want to do this all the time. And so I kept collecting cans to pay for the classes because every month.
1: You had to pay up.
0: Because after we were done, the teacher was like, hey guys, don't forget to ask your parents.
1: Mm.
0: And I was like, ugh.
1: Some more cans.
0: And then I said, do I want to do this? It was gross and sticky. And I spent most of my weekends doing it. And I was like, yeah, I definitely want to do this. So I kept doing it. And then jobs changed. Like I was a hustler. Like I was like, you know, selling chocolates door to door. I was a roller kid at a taqueria at a swap meet.
1: Hell yeah.
0: I was just running the tacos to you and I worked off tips. Oh. And I was doing that at 8.
1: What?
0: My mom, like she saw the hustle and God bless her. Like she let me, anything I asked, she just let me do. I mean, sometimes even to the point.
1: Mom, is she still with us?
0: Yeah, she's still with us. And then now she sees, you know, I'm a first generation homeowner. And so for years, you know, after doing Shadows, I would always get a big house for a whole family to go somewhere for Airbnb.
1: Yeah.
0: So we get that traditional Christmas as a family.
1: Oh, yeah.
0: Because everyone lives in different places and they all, you know, rent and whatnot. But I would bring everyone together in a house big enough to, you know, house like 20 people.
1: Yeah.
0: And that was a tradition that my gift has been since, you know, doing the show. I don't like to give tangible things.
1: Mm-hmm.
0: I like to give memories.
1: Yeah.
0: And so my gift is a trip with my whole family to Hawaii.
1: Hell yeah.
0: Family to Canada. Trip, because those memories will live forever. You know, you'll always remember that. You won't remember the shirt I gave you.
1: Yeah.
0: Or like, you know, I mean, little things are fun too. Like little trinkets are, you know, fun to get that mean something to you. But memories are the gift and the experience. And so the day that I brought my mom to the house that I told her was an Airbnb house, because I didn't tell her about the house in November. For Airbnb, I invited them to this Airbnb house.
1: Mm-hmm.
0: And which is the house I had purchased.
1: Stop.
0: And I hadn't told anyone.
1: Oh my God.
0: And so one of my siblings knew. I told not tell her. Yeah. And she got there and she's like, qué bonita casa. And I was like, do you like it? And she's like, yeah, está bien bonita. I was like, should I buy it? And she was like, no, estás loco. I was like, this is too expensive. My mom worked her whole life, you know, and, who saw her kids, you know, follow their dream into a career that most parents would not encourage.
1: Mm-hmm.
0: And she was like, you know, walking up the walkway in the front yard, and I was like, should I buy it, mom? And she was like, no, estás loco, es muy cara. And I was like, I bought it.
1: God. What did she do?
0: She cried.
1: I'm about to cry here now, too.
0: I cried.
1: Oh, my God.
0: All her hard work and all the stuff she had done. And
1: And all your hard work.
0: All my hard work and all the struggles that, you know, we went through. It was like, it was there. It was just like, it was for naught. It was like, and she cried and I cried and it's like, the home that I bought, it was everything that I had done, all the stepping stones, going back to what we talked earlier, every gig, everything, every can collected, every job after school, it was all leading. So when people say to me in the street and it's like, oh, I just discovered your movie last summer, you're an overnight sensation or overnight success.
1: Baby.
0: I was like,
1: overnight
0: success. You don't see the years of
1: collecting
0: cans to make it look effortless. And if I can make it look effortless, but if that encourages you to go out for your dream, then you believe what you want to believe. As long as you do what you want and you follow your dream. So I never fight people on that. Just like overnight success, if that's what you think, then that's great. But I would like it to be, if you do know the story and the real story, that it's some kind of aspirational story for you not to stop building those stepping stones in the right direction. And that's it.
1: Oh my God. I am so happy that we had this time together. This warmed my heart more than you know. People can find you in the Rocky Horror Picture Show at Studio 54.
0: Mm-hmm.
1: Okay.
0: Come on down to the Frankenstein Place and then also, you know, follow me on socials. It's the same, Harvey Guillen.
1: Yes. And watch, if you haven't yet, What We Do in the Shadows.
0: That's right.
1: All of that.
0: All of that.
1: Yeah.
0: Yeah.
1: Thank you so much.
0: Thank you.
1: All right, time for a quick break. When we come back, I chat with comedian Jane Wickline from Saturday Night Live. And now she's got a new hilarious off-Broadway show called Dukes. Stay with us.
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1: Hey, y'all. Sam Sanders here. Welcome back to my show with KCRW. We have another musical moment for you now from comedian Jane Wickline. Most of you know Jane from SNL. She is one of the newer cast members, and she's known for singing really weird, sad, hilarious songs about all kinds of things, usually during Weekend Update.
7: I am late. What are you gonna do? Nothing. I thought so. I am late, and I'm not gonna text you. I'm not even rushing. Maybe I'll walk.
1: Jane has become, very quickly, one of the most polarizing and talked about cast members on SNL. Which I love. If they're talking about you, it means you're doing something right. Jane is also the star of a new off-Broadway show this summer called Dukes. It's a two-person show she created with her comedy partner and co-star, Leva Pierce. It's part musical theater, part sketch comedy, full raunchy humor. Dukes is playing in New York at the Soho Playhouse through August 2nd, and I highly recommend you check it out. All right, here is my conversation with Jane Wickline.
8: Dukes is a musical comedy about two best friends whose dates burned in a pizza oven, and then they decided to become firemen, and then a lot of other things go wrong, and it's basically a musical comedy about friendship, and yeah, we're trying a lot of new things out, and it's really cool to do a theatrical version of a comedy show that we've been building for now 3.5 years.
1: Yeah, it's been online. You've been doing it here and there. And now it's like on the stage. And what I love about the show is how I can't place it. I'm like, is it sketches? Is it a musical? There is also plot. I am like, continually captivated by how hard it is to define.
8: Thanks.
1: I like that.
8: Okay, good.
1: I like that a lot. It's funny. I was like, you know, let me take notes. So I bring a notebook to take notes in the dark theater.
8: Really,
1: and I was like, let me go back over my notes this morning and see what I got.
8: Okay.
1: And it was like, okay. First song is about porn. What you want out of porn.
8: Absolutely.
5: They said porn is far too extreme now. Well, it's not extreme to me. All of these films put me right to sleep.
1: Girl Catches on Fire song. They're firefighters who save hot girls.
6: I saw my girl burn. Now I'm gonna try to fight every single last fire in the world. There'll never be a fire again when I'm a fireman. I will address the root causes of the fires.
1: I Hate My Job song.

0: it's so, it goes here, there, everywhere, and there's these like one-liners where I'm like, I don't know where it came from, but I will never forget this line for like the rest of my life. Like, is it you or your partner who says, could a crazy person hear a demon choir?
1: Oh, that's Leva.
0: It's a good one. How do you sum up what y'all are doing for folks who are like, I've never seen a thing like this before?
1: I mean, I think that we have a lot of fun, like, finding the line of what is too confusing to be confusing in a fun way. Like, I think Leva and I are, Henry Hornbuckle and Mabel Lewis, our directors, are very good at, like, steering us. Like, we'll bring stuff in and they're very good at being like, this is confusing in a way that we're all confused together and it's fun. And then sometimes we'll bring something in and they're like, this is just gibberish. And so I think working stuff out is a game of like, what feels like funny that's like less like a written joke and the kind of joke that you write when you're really tired. You know?
0: Yeah. Well, and what makes it land so well, both of you have the strongest poker faces I've seen in quite some time on stage.
1: Well, thank you.
0: It's wild. I love it. Where does it come from? Tell me.
1: Thank you. I think a lot of my favorite comedies are performed. I mean, many have said this before, but like, I feel like the best comedies are performed like dramas. And I think about like one of my favorite comedy is Airplane, and just, you know, Leslie Nielsen being a dramatic actor and being so like locked in is what makes that movie so funny. And so I think, especially with this version of the show, now that we're trying to make it, you know, closer to a musical, it's been really fun to try to find the, like, because I think the only way for the things we're saying, like girlfriend burned in a pizza oven, all that stuff, like to not go too off the rails, is to try to, like, you know, make it feel serious, even though it's obviously insane.
0: I wanted to break down at least one of the songs to give our audience a feel for it, but let's do that. Let's do Girlfriend Burns and the Pizza Oven song. How do we set it up? How do we get folks there?
1: So the song is called Fireman, and Leva and I are speaking at a funeral of two women we went on a double first date with. And
0: First mistake.
1: And basically, they one by one accidentally tripped and fell into the brick oven pizzeria.
0: The second one jumped
1: because she thought she saw her order in the pizza oven. And so then basically the song is, we resolved to become firemen, and a beautiful girl never will fall into a pizza oven again.
0: But only beautiful girls.
1: And we'll kind of prioritize people in terms of how beautiful or a girl they are.
0: Yes.

0: 9th and the 8th. If you look mid, girl, you're gonna have to wait.
1: So it's very confusing.
2: It's very confusing, but it's like, once you get it, you're like, I took a friend with me. And he texted me a few hours after the show was done. It's like, I'm still giggling about it. All right, if you're just now joining me, I'm talking with comedian and SNL cast member Jane Wickline. We've been chatting about her off-Broadway show, Dukes. I was thinking about watching you in the context of Dukes last night and then watching you in SNL. And I love both performances, but, and this is more a knock on me, when I watch you on SNL, I don't think of sexuality, I don't think of queerness, and I go to Duke, because I'm like, this is hella lesbian, yeah! And you're wherever you are, but I wonder a lot what's going on when I have that reaction to you on SNL and you on Dukes. It's not really even a question.
1: Well, I mean, all our songs are about porn and Dukes, so that's probably... I mean... The show is kind of really overtly sexual, but I think the characters are kind of also just, like, spacey and kind of, like, not actually prioritizing sex in a way that makes the show actually kind of sexless when you think about it, where it's like, these characters don't even really know what sex is. They just like the idea of, like, women loving them and stuff.
2: Yeah. I like that, though, and it feels... It feels a little transgressive in a good way.
1: Thanks.
2: Are you trying to send any kind of message about women or sexuality or queerness or you through the show?
1: I feel like the jokes come from the things that feel true to us about the things we're frustrated about and the things we talk about. And in the show, it comes out in the most ridiculous version of it. But I do think all of that stuff is, you know, stuff we're thinking about all the time, and hopefully it's like in an indirect way we land on that through the jokes. But
2: tell me one of those things, one of the stuffs.
1: One of the stuff. I think Leva's song, the gay representation one, I think is a really good example of.
2: I have been beating this horse to death for years.
1: Yeah.
2: I don't think representation got us anything.
1: Right.
2: What did it get us?
1: Yeah, I mean, it's. I think people use it as a catch-all, and basically Leva's character is in tears saying that representation is so important to them, to me. And growing up, did you see anyone on like you on TV? I'm like, white person with brown hair? Yes. And he was like, well, right, but not someone who looked exactly like us, like gay and like my. And so basically the song is like, some of the ways we talk about representation are like, yeah, it's productive sometimes and it's not productive sometimes. And it kind of started as a like Leva being like, I've noticed that sometimes when people talk about like a certain kind of representation, they are talking about themselves personally, you know, or just like, I don't know. I think there are a lot of things where it's like the stupid version of something that's like circling an idea, but it's always a balancing act. Yeah. You know?
2: I like it though, because there's just one, you know, there's a point when Leva starts singing about representation and how much they want to be represented, but really like, look at me. And as you're playing the piano, supporting them in the song, you kind of quip something really quick.
3: Representation is so important. Yeah, I guess as long as it meaningfully shifts power. Because I need it to be on TV so I can represent gay people that be on TV.
2: That's it. That's the through line. And it made me wonder how you think about yourself in terms of these conversations about representation.
1: Yeah, I think the funny thing about the gay representation thing when it comes to like me and my comedy is that like I've never like talked about that in it, but it's just like obviously to look at me, it's like, you know that I'm.
2: Let me tell you, when I was on SNL, I was just like, really funny, great deadpan, tall. I did not think about your sexuality.
1: Yeah.
2: Which is, I mean,
1: someone commented on that video once. She looks like, she dresses like sexuality has never occurred to her. Like, it's just like, that is kind of, you know, I'm like, I'm not putting, you know, not shouting anything for the rooftops, but yeah, I mean, you wear big clothes, and so, and that's big clothes representation.
2: Hell yeah. And as soon as one starts to Google Jane Wickline, SNL, it becomes incredibly clear that you might be one of the most polarizing characters, people on the show right now.
1: Of course.
2: There's an article online in Bejeeba where the headline of it is simply, "Leave Jane Wickline alone." There's an LA Times article in which the critic says he loves your work, but he talks about how people argue about you and your sketches online, that certain parts of the internet kind of just fight about Jane Wickline on SNL.
1: Yes.
2: Does that get to, do you see that?
1: Yeah. Yeah, I'm on there. Totally. Yeah.
2: What do you think it's about?
1: I mean, it's so interesting. I'm like, I can't think about it too much. I think my first year, you know, I wasn't used to people like writing about the stuff I was doing. So it like really got to me. And I think this year I felt a lot better about just like, I think I'm getting better at being like, oh, it's actually not useful to read everything.
2: It also means that they're watching.
1: Yeah. Yeah.
2: And I don't know. I was thinking about it watching Dukes and then reading all the SNL discourse. I think a lot of times you're doing a kind of comedy that is subverting a lot of times what certain people think a funny woman should be on a stage.
1: Oh,
2: and I like it. But some of those people out there, I think, are annoyed that you don't come in the package they want a woman comedian to come in.
1: Sure.
2: And they're not going to say that.
1: Right.
2: So they say other stuff.
1: You go to, yeah.
2: But it's like, the point is, I think, having enjoyed your work on SNL and now having seen your show, the point is to be weird. The point is to be different. The point is to be, if the mainstream's here, you're over there. And so the online discourse and fighting over you kind of means it worked, in my opinion.
1: Thanks.
2: In my opinion.
1: I hope so. I mean, yeah, in a weird way, I think it has boosted some of the early stuff that I did. I mean, I remember there were things I did the first year that had so many mean comments, and it made me embarrassed of the pieces. And now having a little, like, distance and going back and watching stuff, now that I'm feeling better, being like, oh, I'm still really proud of this piece. And, like, actually, this is whatever reaction people are having to me isn't necessarily something I can control. It, like, it might be the comedy. It might be, as you said, there might be other stuff at play, too. And also, I know that also my sensibility is not for everyone. And
2: thank
1: so
2: goodness.
1: Yeah.
2: Thank goodness. All right. I'm not going to keep you here any longer. I'm just going to say I love your work.
1: Thanks,
2: man. I'm glad Dukes is out there. I want people to see it. I swear, it is just a breath of fresh air.
1: Thank
2: I like
1: you.
2: It a lot.
1: Thank you so much for having me. This was such a fun
2: anytime,
1: time.
2: Anytime. All right, thank you so much for checking out our show today. It is a co-production between Sam Sanders Productions and KCRW. We are distributed nationally by PRX. Our senior producer is Bennett Purser. Our podcast producer is Andrea Bautista. Phil Richards is our technical director. Alicia Baitube composed our theme music. And together, Arnie Seipel and I executive produced this show. 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All right, till next time, be good to yourselves.
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5: 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I'm Alzo Slade.
6: And I'm Peter Sagal. They say that Hollywood is always trying to repeat its big successes, so you know that every executive is shouting, "Get me this Homer guy on the phone." We'll ask about the latest tentpole, plus Tyler James Williams, star of Abbott Elementary, tells us what it's like to go from child star to grown-up star, and Alzo Slade takes me aside to quietly give me a fashion tip.
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7: Live from NPR News in Washington, I'm Nora Rahm. Maine Democrats today overwhelmingly nominated Troy Jackson to run for the U.S. Senate in November. He'll face Republican Susan Collins, who has held that seat since 1997. Jackson is a fifth-generation logger from rural northern Maine and has served as the president of the state Senate. He said when the people in power refuse to listen, the people must stand in solidarity.
8: Working people, despite all of our challenges, are not powerless. You know, we're only made to feel powerless when we stand alone, and that is what they try and do, is divide us. And that's why I entered public life, you know, fought for working people in the legislature and in the Maine Senate. And it's why I'm running for the United States Senate today.
7: Maine is seen as a key battleground that may determine whether Republicans maintain control of the Senate. The White House Correspondents Association held its annual dinner last night. It was rescheduled after a gunman had tried to storm the ballroom in April. President Trump had promised to return to speak, and he did, but not, he said, the speech he had planned last time. He said he left out the most biting parts. But as NPR's David Folkenflik reports, he had plenty of insults.
9: He was there, you know, at the lectern for over an hour, giving us a fair amount of one-liners, going after his critics, the people who are his political opponents, Democrats, potential opponents potential replacements for the next presidential race, people he sees as enemies, people in the press. You know, and anytime the guy's in front of a microphone, he's going to indulge in these instincts.
7: NPR's David Folkenflik. India's education minister resigned today after weeks of student-led protests in India's capital. The demonstrations have grown into wider protests against the government and started a new party called the Cockroach Movement. A demonstration was held yesterday at an Indian consulate in California. Lakshmi Sarah from member station KQED reports from San Francisco.
10: The protests began with chants against Delhi police and the Indian government. After leaks of entrance examinations, the Cockroach Movement grew into a call for government accountability, bringing thousands of people to New Delhi. Ruchika Kumar Sain says proud SF aunt of cockroaches.
11: I can't believe the Chief Justice of India, the kind of people we have, that he's calling youngsters cockroaches, but I love the Gen Z. They owned it, they gone with it, and they're having such a good time.
10: India's Education Minister Dharmendra Pradhan announced his resignation in a post on X. For NPR, I'm Lakshmi Sarah.
7: The Iran-backed Houthi rebels in Yemen said today they fired missiles and drones at Saudi Arabia in response to Saudi airstrikes on the Yemen city Hodeidah on the Red Sea. This is NPR News in Washington.
12: Live from KQED News, I'm Juan Carlos Lara. California voters had their ballots rejected in the June primary at the highest rate in more than a decade. KQED politics correspondent Guy Marzorati reports.
13: Nearly 150,000 voters, 1.7% of all vote-by-mail ballots, were rejected this June. That's the largest share since 2014. The top reason? Ballots not received on time, likely because voters missed the deadline to have ballots postmarked by the end of Election Day. Santa Clara County had the highest rejection rate in the Bay Area, Registrar of Voters Matt Morales says voters were holding on to their ballots amidst a tight race for governor.
14: Voters were waiting to the last minute to vote a lot more than we've seen in past elections.
13: The state budget recently signed by Governor Gavin Newsom sets aside $10 million to encourage earlier voting. I'm Guy Marzorati, KQED News.
12: And the State Department of Food and Agriculture says a medfly infestation in and around San Jose has been eradicated. A quarantine to stop the invasive insect's spread started last August. The state, working with Santa Clara and Alameda counties and the U.S. Department of Agriculture, has released millions of sterile fruit flies over the last year, which mated with fertile fruit flies to decrease the population. Properties near the sites where medflies had been found were also treated with an organic pesticide. Medflies are considered to be dangerous to more than 250 kinds of fruits and vegetables grown in the state. I'm Juan Carlos Lara. Thank you for listening and have a nice weekend. This is KQED News.
4: 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Sunshine expected there with a high of 79. Or the Alameda Art and Wine Fair happening this weekend. 73 degrees with sunshine expected today there. 70 degrees in San Francisco, getting into the mid to upper 80s in wine country. 79 expected for a high in San Jose.
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5: From NPR and WBEZ Chicago, this is Wait, Wait, Don't Tell Me, the NPR News Quiz. The air quality may be bad, but the Alzo quality is off the charts. I'm Alzo Slade, and here's your host at the Studebaker Theater at the Fine Arts Building in Chicago, Illinois, Peter Sagal.
16: Thank you, Alzo. Thank you, everybody. Great to see you. We have a fine show for you today. Later on, Tyler James Williams of Abbott Elementary will be joining us. But first, I gotta say, I'm so glad to be back with you after a week off. I don't want to say too much about where I was. Let me just say, it started with a bag of lettuce and it ended with adventure. You never know what'll happen if you call us and play our game. The number is 1-888-WAIT-WAIT. That's 1-888-924-8924. Now let's welcome our first listener contestant. Hi, you're on Wait, Wait, Don't Tell Me.
17: Hi, this is David from Lakewood, Colorado, hey. By way of Acton, Massachusetts.
16: By way of Acton. I know Acton more than I know Lakewood. What do you do out there?
17: By day, product manager in a financial space, but otherwise in the typical Coloradan, hiking, skiing, biking, all the outdoor things.
16: You know, every time someone says to me, by day I do this, I'm always hoping for, by night I fight crime.
17: Hasn't happened yet. I couldn't reveal my secrets.
16: Hasn't happened yet. Maybe someday. Well, David, it's great to have you. Let me introduce you to our panel. First up, he's the co-host of the podcast Health Stuff that you can find where you get your podcasts. It's Hari Kondabolu.
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16: Next, it's the comedian who hosts the podcast The Nightly and will be on tour all fall starting September 19th at the Comedy Studio in Harvard Square. It's Josh Gondelman.
19: Hello. So nice to be here with you by day or by night.
16: And she's the co-host of the new podcast series You Could Make This Beautiful from WBUR. It's Faith Saley.
20: Hey, David.
16: Oh. So, David, welcome to the show. Of course, you're going to play Who's Alzo this time. Alzo Slade, standing right next to me, is going to read you three quotations from this week's news. If you can correctly identify or explain just two of them, you will win our prize, any voice from our show that you might choose for your voicemail. Are you ready to play?
17: Let's do it.
16: All right. Your first quote is about the big movie of this summer.
5: It's the rare case where the movie is better than the poem.
16: That was Ash. That was Ashley Parker in The Atlantic talking about what big summer blockbuster?
17: It has to be The Odyssey.
16: It is The Odyssey, yes. Christopher Nolan's adaptation of the ancient poem is a huge hit. It makes us real excited about next summer's tentpole movie, Quentin Tarantino's The Man from Nantucket. Mm-hmm. So most people love the movie, but a lot of the talk about it is what format you should see it in. There's so much to choose from. There's Dolby Vision, there's 36mm, 70mm, IMAX, and IMAX 70mm, which is the true connoisseur's choice, we are told. But that is only available at 25 theaters in the whole country. So, and this is true, people, hundreds of them, are driving for hours to see this movie or even flying across the country. And then, tragically, taking a full 20 years to journey home.
18: So, you mentioned the format in which you're supposed to see it.
16: Yes.
18: The actual premiere was across the street from my apartment.
16: Really?
18: And my son was walking back from Target, and he calls me on his Apple Watch, and he says, Mom, oh my gosh, the Zendaya, and I'm seeing Matt Damon right across the street. This is so exciting for me. And what I wanted to tell him, but I didn't, was I made out with Matt Damon twice in college, and that was exciting for me.
16: Wow. What?
5: Wait, is this true?
18: This is true.
16: That was a long walk, but you got there.
5: Yeah.
16: Speaking of Odyssey,
5: right.
16: Yeah.
19: How did your son...
18: It was worth it.
16: I know.
19: How did your son like those apples?
20: Wait, how did this happen?
18: Well...
20: When a man loves a woman.
18: It was a special hug.
16: We'll save that for a podcast extra, Wait, After Dark. Anyway, but I want everybody to know, if people don't know what format to see it in, it's really confusing. This is not a thing we are used to thinking about. Just be assured, whatever format you choose, you will enjoy having the movie ruined by the people that brought a three-year-old to a 9 p.m. showtime.
19: I don't know. I should be a better cinephile because I hear 70 millimeters.
16: Yes.
19: And I'm like, that's 7 centimeters. That's not that big. They're saying that's the biggest, but that's not very
16: like,
19: big. Oh,
16: that's like an iPhone. Not, that doesn't seem like a big deal, 7 centimeters across. I'll just watch it that way like I usually do.
19: That's right.
20: Is it weird to go to that movie alone? Because I don't have anyone to go with.
16: Aww.
20: Well, I can't bring my 5-year-old, and he's my main company at this point.
16: Right,
20: so
16: I understand.
18: Harry, I'll go with you. And I won't mention anything else.
20: Made out with that guy.
16: Yeah.
20: Made out with him.
19: Didn't have a beard back then.
16: All right, your next quote is about a summer pest that is just taking over the countryside.
19: Hurtful.
16: Oh, Josh, when I'm talking about you, I'll let you know.
5: There's a clear winner in the war between humans and them. And it's not us.
16: That was an epidemiologist talking about the blood-sucking and disease-carrying bug we should be checking each other for this summer. What is it?
17: Probably ticks.
16: Yes, ticks.
17: Ugh.
16: Yes, applaud the ticks. They could use some encouragement. It's a hard life. Tick populations are exploding. In just about every state this summer, emergency room visits for tick bites all-time high. This is all according to the CDC, which, of course, is now headed by a tick. The New Yorker did a celebrity profile to one variety of tick, the Lone Star tick. This one doesn't wait for you to walk by in the grass. It will, quote, pursue you. And it can crawl up your leg in seconds, even if you are currently sitting in the audience at the Studebaker Theater.
19: Look under your seats.
16: Yes, we've got one for all of you. You get a tick, and you get a tick.
5: I see people looking at their ankles right now.
16: That's true. A tick that comes at you is terrifying, and this is also bad. It just got your home address from an Equifax data leak.
18: And the thing that's so awful and insidious about ticks is that they don't let you know they're there, right? It's not painful when they bite you. It doesn't itch. It makes you long for mosquitoes.
16: As opposed to the other kinds of biting insects where, like Jerry Lewis, like, hello!
20: There are no ticks in New York City, right?
16: Oh, the toughest ticks are in New York City. I'm crawling here!
18: They ride around on the rats.
16: Exactly, yeah. This is something else surprising about the Lone Star ticks, quote, they can even push through your socks.
18: Oh, God. Yeah.
16: And you just bought REI's new fishnet hiking socks. And
18: and those Lone Star ticks, they're open carry.
16: Yeah. Have you heard about this? The ticks carry a disease called alpha-gal. That is what it is called. And what it is it gives you a fatal allergy to red meat.
0: Alpha gal sounds kind of like what a well-meaning grandmother would use as a euphemism for lesbian.
16: Really? We were thinking it was like a, it was more like a direct-to-streaming knockoff of Supergirl.
0: That's right.
16: Here, David, is your last quote.
21: Your colleagues don't necessarily want to see your hairy legs.
16: That was style editor Samuel Hine talking about the growing trend of men wearing what to the office?
22: I hope it isn't shorts.
16: It is shorts, David. It is. NBC News reports that thanks to the rising temperatures everywhere, U.S. offices are loosening their dress codes to allow men to wear shorts.
20: No.
16: Now, the first draft of the rule was, you don't have to wear pants to come into work. But after the first day, they had to clarify, you do have to wear something. Now, this is also happening in Japan, where it's a big deal. Because in Japan, if you've ever been there, there's a lot of formality in the office, especially in government offices. And there's a regulation banning shorts in government offices, but it was just suspended for the first time. And men are coming into work wearing shorts. And employees, though, other employees, are not happy about it. They call it, this is true, leg hair harassment. And I got this from my training. If you see leg hair harassment, you intervene with a helpful word and a razor.
0: I don't know that that's better. Of just like, we just need everybody in here with extremely smooth legs.
16: Yes.
0: And I will touch to see if there's stubble.
16: Also, how did David do in our quiz?
21: David did great. He got 3 out of 3. Congratulations.
16: Well done, David. Thank you so much for playing. Take care.
22: Thank you so much.
16: Bye-bye.
23: Oh, I'm wearing shorts. I wear them when the weather's warmer.
16: Right now, panel, it is time for you to answer some questions about this week's news. Josh, one of the most popular and commented on recipes on the New York Times cooking app this week was one ingredient, banana ice cream. What is that ingredient? If you even ask me for a hint, you lose 1,000 points.
0: I'm gonna say, and this, it's gonna feel so bad if this isn't the right answer. Is it banana?
16: Yes!
21: I thought you were going to say ice cream.
16: The Times cooking app featured a recipe for banana ice cream that is literally freeze a banana, put it in a blender, done. The recipe has almost 5,000 ratings, and of course, if you know the New York Times cooking app, half the comments are like, 0 stars, inedible. Also, I didn't have bananas, so I used canola oil instead. Actually, the top comment on this recipe, this is real. I broke my parents' blender and now they're mad at me?
0: This isn't a recipe. Like, that would be like, oh, there's a recipe for the best peanut butter and jelly sandwich. Peanut butter and jelly sandwich.
16: Yeah, pretty much. Basically.
24: I'm still trying to get my head around the concept. So,
0: Hari, it's one ingredient.
16: No, wait. Give Hari a break. Some of us don't cook. So, Hari, let me...
24: So, it's a banana.
16: It's a banana.
24: You put it in a blender.
16: No, first you freeze it.
18: Freeze it first.
16: You have to freeze it.
24: I've already gotten it wrong.
16: Keep up! Coming up, our panelists nerd out with their books out in our Bluff the Listener game called 1-888-WAIT-WAIT-TO-PLAY. We'll be back in a minute with more of Wait, Wait, Don't Tell Me from NPR.
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21: 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From NPR and WBEZ Chicago, this is Wait, Wait, Don't Tell Me, the NPR News Quiz. I'm Alzo Slade. We're playing this week with Josh Gondelman, Faith Salee, and Hari Kondabolu. And here again is your host at the Studebaker Theater in Chicago, Illinois, Peter Sagal.
16: Thank you, Alzo. Thanks, everybody. Thank you all so much. We're having fun. Right now it's time for the Wait, Wait, Don't Tell Me Bluff the Listener game. Call 1-888-WAIT-WAIT to play our game in the air. Hi, you're on Wait, Wait, Don't Tell Me.
1: Hi, this is Lisa from Brooklyn.
16: Hey, Brooklyn. How are you, Brooklyn?
1: I'm good.
16: I'm glad.
1: I'm excited to be here.
16: I'm excited to have you. What do you do there in Brooklyn?
1: I am a lawyer for kids at the Legal Aid Society.
27: Yay.
1: It's the right crowd.
16: It's the right crowd. Yeah, it's the right crowd for that. Well, good for you. Lisa, welcome to the show. You're going to play our game in which you have to tell truth from fiction. What is Lisa's topic, Alzo?
21: It's a hot book summer.
16: Reading is sexy again. The big hit movie is based on a classic, and reading glasses, they're all over the place. They're great because you can take them off slowly when you're trying to seduce someone. Well, this week we heard about an exciting advancement in the world of books. Our panelists are going to tell you about it. Pick the real one and get the Wait Waiter of your choice on your voicemail. Are you ready to play?
1: Sure.
16: First, let's hear from Faith Salee.
2: Feeling insecure? Want to drop impressive literary references on sales calls and when you meet your in-laws? The Bookworm Buddy is for you. Bookworm Buddy is an app connected to an earpiece you shove inside your ear hole that pairs you in real time with adjunct English professors who really need the work. They listen in on your conversations and offer you witty bon mots you can slip into dialogue to make people think you're brilliant, or at least that you actually read the novels you were assigned in 11th grade. If you're a guy on a first date, your bookworm buddy might tell you to casually drop this Jane Austen banger. I'm almost done paying off my grad school loans, and it is a truth universally acknowledged that a single man in possession of good fortune must be in want of a wife. You better believe your date will respond with, check, please. Introducing yourself at a job interview, your Cyrano d'adjunct might advise you to say, I'm a team player, and you can call me Ishmael.
16: The Bookworm Buddy, an app that connects you to an underemployed academic to give you literary references on the fly. Your next story of teaching some old books new tricks comes from Hari Kondabolu.
24: As we all know, nowadays, books are mainly used as doorstops or to serve as backgrounds for Zoom calls. However, they also serve another important purpose, making other people think you are smart because you read. Luckily, the fine folks at Cabinet Magazine have created a service that allows you to continue being a charlatan by wearing out your books and making them look red. For just €5, you can get an essential handling package, including a professional spine break for your book, 2 scholastic dog ears, 4 underlined passages, and 1 contextually appropriate piece of marginalia. It'll totally look like you know how to read.
20: The premier package added mauling the edges of the book with a drill and sandpaper, as well as, quote, one stain using cheap wine, coffee, etc. This service, along with reading summaries of books online, will make you look like the educated person your degree claims you are.
16: A service that will take your unread books and make them look well-loved. Your last lit bit comes from Josh Gondelman.
3: With the massive sales of romantasy novels the past few years, publishers saw only one problem. Unless we start counting Jack Reacher movies as books, men don't read. And that's how bromantasy was born. It's a combination of fantasy and bromance, a term popularized in the aughts after men decided friendship was for girls. Now, tales of men platonically befriending mythical creatures are climbing the bestseller list like a fairy tale prince scrambling up Rapunzel's ponytail. An ad exec learns to relish the little things in life while riding piggyback style through Manhattan on his best buddy with the head of a bull in the smash hit novel New York Minotaur. A charismatic Yeti brings a neighborhood together with his exciting block parties in Neighborhood Squatch. And Paul Giamatti is already set to star as the titular clay monster come to life who reunites a group of childhood acquaintances from the Lone Star State at his weekly poker night in the film adaptation of No Limit Texas Golem.
16: So we've got three stories from the literary world for you. Which of these is a new development in the written word? Is it from Faith Saley, a service in which underemployed academics will feed you literary references for use in daily conversation to make you seem smart? From Hari Kondabolu, a service that will take your brand new, never read books and make them look as if you read them by aging them? Or from Josh Gondelman, the breakout new genre, bromantasy, in which men have perfectly platonic but friendly relationships with fantasy creatures. Which of these is the real story we found in the literary world this week?
1: If it's a job to wear out books for people, I want that job, so I'm going to go with Hari.
16: Are you going to choose Hari's story about the service that wears out your books? Well, to bring you the correct answer, we spoke to an expert.
6: The technical handlers would bend back its pages, dog-ear them, spill a little wine on the pages.
16: That was Jeff Dolvin. He is a professor of English at Princeton, and he was an official book handling agent. Making books look well-loved for a fee. You got it right, Lisa. Congratulations.
27: I went out on a date with him.
0: He's kind of the Matt Damon of Princeton.
27: Oh, my God. What are the odds?
0: I don't know.
16: Well, wait a minute. Hang on a second, Faith. That's a good question. What are the odds?
27: This is nuts.
16: Back to you, Lisa. Congratulations, Lisa. You got it right. Hari was telling the real story. You have won our prize. It's winners all around.
1: Bye-bye.
7: If they ask me, I could write a book.
16: And now the game we call Not My Job. All the actors on the hit sitcom Abbott Elementary have to work with child actors, of course, but nobody is better at that than star Tyler James Williams, because he was one. He made his acting debut at the age of 4. He became a star at 13, playing the title character in Everybody Hates Chris. He has just received his 4th Emmy nomination for his role as a grown-up in Abbott Elementary, and he joins us now. Tyler James Williams, welcome to Wait, Wait, Don't Tell Me.
8: Thank you.
16: Thank you for joining us. If I'm not mistaken, you made your debut as a performer on Sesame Street at the age of 4. Is that right?
8: Yes. And that is absolutely correct.
16: And do you even remember that? And if you do, what do you remember?
8: Of course. Everybody remembers their first day of work. I remember seeing behind the curtain for the first time, seeing Elmo and Big Bird and the actual people who were playing them and, like, really getting dropped in. I was a very serious child. You have to understand this for context.
16: Okay.
8: So, like, I was like, ah, my peers, we're all about to do our thing. I see you preparing yourself, Carol.
16: So all these other kids saw Big Bird as a giant, wonderful bird, and you're like, that's my colleague.
8: Yes. Yeah. We both have our SAG cards.
16: We're you started at four. You became a star. Chris Rock picked you to play basically himself as a teenager or a young teen in his show Everybody Hates Chris. So you've been a working actor all through childhood. I'm sure that was very normal childhood, right? Just like everybody else's.
8: Exactly like everybody else's. Nothing unique about it.
16: I ask this, I'm leaping ahead a little bit, because you're playing a teacher in a school. Did you ever actually go to a school on a regular basis? Or were you working too much?
8: So I went to school from pre-kindergarten to sixth grade. An actual brick-and-mortar school.
16: Yeah.
8: And then I started working so much that it became a thing where I needed now studio teachers. And once Everybody Hates Chris started, that was it. So I never stepped foot in an actual high school. Didn't go to prom. Didn't do any of those things. Don't feel like I missed it. I went to the Emmys and the Globes. Just with older people.
4: Flex.
16: Yeah, so peers are like, oh, it's going to be great. Our theme this year is Into the Future. And you're like, yeah, my theme is global fame, okay? let me talk briefly about Everybody Hates Chris. This, of course, was the show that Chris Rock created about his own childhood growing up in Brooklyn. Am I right in, like, at first he didn't

0: Well, our program was produced today by Alex Bloomberg and me. Special thanks today to El Jefe, to Buzzy Goldstein, to Robert Powell, to Jim Nelson at GQ, our Daniel Foster and Sarah Vow. 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This is what he says about it.
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2: 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We've got a crash in Hayward. Let's find what it's all about. Steve Herrera.
3: Yes, hi, Beth. Beginning with a big tangle up in Hayward, southbound 880 before Winton. All lanes are open, but a multi-car crash has been scooted over to the right shoulder. You're tied up from 238. Driving into the city on the upper deck of the Bay Bridge, you're packed from the maze to the metering lights. More brake tapping across the span to 5th Street. Steve Herrera for KQED.
2: 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This is the first of several weekend stoppages of the BART for train track maintenance between Union City and Fremont. It begins today. It extends until tomorrow. Bus shuttles are available. It is KQED San Francisco and KQEI North Highland Sacramento. Good afternoon. I'm Beth Heisinger. The time now is 1 o'clock.
4: Imagine an iconic piece of paradise, a place that's more than a place. It meets the surf line and connects a community. And when this wonderland is suddenly overrun by one of the most horrific fires in recent history, everyone flees in terror. Everyone except for Randy. Randy decides now. Instead of running, Randy will abide. For snap judgments, all systems

couple months after we interviewed Randy, L.A. County told him he had to clean up his truck, so the community fundraised for him and helped him buy an RV. He's still there at Sunset Point. Big thanks to Randy and to Andrew for sharing your stories with us, and thanks to the whole Sunset Point surf crew. And special love to Sonia Geis, Phil Richards, and KCRW. Big shout out to the Los Angeles Fire Department, Station 23, the heroes who put out the fire on Gladstones and fought the flames at the Palisades. The original score for this piece was by Renzo Gorio. It was produced by Jesse Dukes, John Facile, and David Exumay.

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0: 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That's right. 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KQD in San Francisco, Snap Judgment's orbiting Hall of Justice, and big news. 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
1: Hey, this is Snap Judgment producer John Facile. So while we were making the story about Michael Backman, the 31-year-old who went back to his old high school in Portland, Oregon, I kept wondering about like what it must be like to be a kid and to realize that there's an adult in your midst who's deceiving you. And this has like happened a lot. There is like an insane number of instances of adults going back to high school.
2: This mom went back to school, middle school, disguised as her 13-year-old daughter.
1: There was a mom who wanted to test the security of her daughter's school, so she went undercover. There are grown-ups who have gone back just so that they can crush it on the basketball court. I found the story of this reporter, Sean Nix, a 26-year-old married San Francisco Chronicle reporter. She posed as a senior at George Washington High School for 4 weeks in 1992 so that she could later unveil in a series of articles the pressures on the lives of students and teachers at a time when California schools were facing brutal budget cuts. But not even most of the teachers knew that Sean was an adult. She auditioned for a play. She joined a peer counseling group. She made real friends, and she went to real parties, all before revealing herself 4 weeks later to the entire school. I got a chance to talk to Mario Trigueros, who was a senior at George Washington back then, and I wanted him to tell me what that felt like. I want to start with the reveal.
3: You mean when Sean revealed who she actually was?
1: Yes.
3: I was walking down the hall and a woman walks in who looks like Sean, but is dressed like a grown-up, wearing heels, a professional suit, like wearing a business skirt, holding her head up, her chin up, walking straight the way grown-ups walk, walking in with a photographer, and my chin just dropped on the floor. I couldn't believe it. It was shocking and kind of funny, and it reinforced hunches that a lot of us had. We were, you know, there was something weird about her.
0: Snap Plus, the world of Snap awaits at snapjudgment.org. Robots and people trying to be robots. Please note that no Snap Studios content may be used for training, testing, or developing machine learning or AI systems without prior written permission. Snap is brought to you by the team that knows full well to leave firefighting to the professionals. Except for the Uber producer, Mr. Mark Ristich. He says he can beat back the flames with bottled water. And there's Nancy Lopez, Pat Mussini Miller, Anna Sussman, Renzo Gorio, John Facile, Shayna Sheely, Taylor DeCott, Flo Wiley, Bo Walsh, Marissa Dodge, on Team Snap. The union represented producers, artists, editors, and engineers are members of the National Association of Broadcast Employees and Technicians, Communications Workers of America, AFL-CIO, Local 51. And this is not the news. No way is this the news. In fact, you could try to fight fire with fire and discover that, except in extremely controlled circumstances, that is a very, very bad idea. And you would still not be as far away from the news as this is. But this is PRX.
4: 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Hope you can stay with us. I'm Beth Huizinga. Here's a couple of traffic and announcements here. BART, Today is the first of several weekend stoppages of BART between Union City and Fremont. It begins today, it extends into tomorrow, and then it will continue for the next few weekends, couple weekends, as they do some track maintenance. Bus shuttles are available between Union City and Fremont using BART, Bay Area Rapid Transit. And then also we have a beach hazard statement in effect until Tuesday afternoon at 5 for rip currents and sneaker waves at the coast. Sunny, beautiful weather. Just be careful. Don't turn your back on the ocean and just be careful at that water line. Those sneaker waves can come up and things happen. So be careful on that. 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
4: See?
9: Yeah. The one thing I have to apologize for is I'm still kind of stuffed up, so you're going to hear noses being blown frequently, but I will do it off mic.
10: Oh, that's okay. I'm not particularly sensitive to nose blowing, so...
11: This is Radiolab. I'm Lula Miller, and today's story comes to us from producer Becca Bressler.
10: Yeah. Well, I do think that this is maybe the most interesting story I've ever worked on.
9: Ooh.
10: And it's actually kind of weirdly fitting that you're sick right now.
9: Okay.
10: Today, buckle up.
11: Buckled.
10: We are going to Wisconsin.
9: Okay. Midwest landlocked. This is not where I'm thinking you're going to encounter a shark.
10: No, as I wasn't expecting it either, but I was going to see this scientist.
12: Hey, Aaron?
10: His name's Aaron Matthew LeBeau.
12: How's it going?
13: Good.
10: And he...
13: I'm the least sciencey person I know.
10: Has a kind of funny way into this.
13: I originally went to University of Arizona as an undergrad to play football, have fun, and party.
10: Took a chemistry class.
13: Absolutely fell in love with chemistry. And then from there on, I just became a scientist.
10: But did you party too? Important question.
13: I partied a whole lot, yes. I've consumed my body volume in tequila many times.
10: Anyway, he gets his PhD.
9: Dr. LeBeau.
10: Ends up at the University of Wisconsin in Madison, where he has his own lab.
12: So can you say where we're headed right now?
13: We're headed to my laboratory on the... I can't say that.
10: A secret lab.
9: Ooh.
10: Oh, we're going to hop on the shuttle now.
13: Yes.
10: Okay. So, we took a bus... about 5 to 10 minutes across campus.
13: Is there a stop right here?
10: Got off and walked over to a nondescript location.
13: I can't tell you where it is.
10: I won't ask again, I swear. Went into this building and down a flight of stairs into the basement. The room we're in right now looks kind of empty. It's into this big abandoned lab.
13: It was, I think, last used about 15, 20 years ago.
10: Empty cabinets, dusty black counters.
13: It's been abandoned since.
10: And then we turned around a corner into this other room where...
12: Oh, whoa.
10: In the middle of it. Can you just describe to me what I'm looking at right now?
13: Yeah, you're looking at a state-of-the-art 7,000-gallon saltwater tank.
10: There is...
13: a huge, huge, huge fish tank, basically.
10: An above-ground pool of...
12: Whoa.
10: Sharks. Oh my god. So how many sharks are in here?
13: Five
10: sharks.
9: So you're in like an unmarked bunker with a pool full of sharks.
10: Yes. Specifically nurse sharks.
9: Nurse sharks.
10: So
9: okay.
10: They are...
9: They're the littler ones?
10: So these ones were only about like 2 feet long.
13: But these guys are also not full grown yet. In the wild, you have nurse sharks that are, you know, 8, 9, 10 feet long.
9: Big, okay.
10: And they look shark-like, but maybe not exactly what you're thinking.
13: They don't have the large jaws like a great white do.
10: They've got these tiny little mouths that...
13: suck up food.
10: That's the sound of the suction.
13: Yeah.
10: They also have whiskers, so some people call them cat sharks.
9: Okay.
10: But maybe most importantly, these sharks.
13: These are like swimming fossils.
10: They're ancient.
9: Ooh.
10: They come from a line of sharks that date back...
13: 400 million years ago.
9: Ooh. Huh.
10: And... hidden inside of them, scientists like Aaron believe there is this very ancient key. A key that could unlock our ability to fight off some of the deadliest threats we face on Earth. And that's really the story that I want to tell.
9: Yeah, okay. Keep us going.
10: Okay, first, to get to Aaron's lab, we have to go from sharks.
14: Sounds kind of strange when you've got the headphones on actually talking.
10: Back to us.
14: I can't hear now.
10: Hello?
9: Oh, there we go.
10: Hi. Hey, Caroline.
14: Hi, Becca.
10: Because to find this key, scientists first had to figure out something very deep and mysterious about humans. So I guess to just start this off, Caroline, can you tell me a little bit about who you are and what you do?
14: Yeah, sure, Becca. So yes, so I'm Caroline Burrell. I've always been passionate about life sciences, kind of set off my career at university studying biochemistry, then moved on to a PhD.
10: She runs a biotech company now.
14: Yeah.
10: And she's been a ton of time researching and studying the immune system, and in particular,
14: antibodies. Oh, they're formidable.
10: One of the most incredible parts of our immune system.
14: That are protecting us nonstop, 24/7 from the onslaught of what's going on in our daily lives.
10: So, let's say you're out in the world, like at a park or something, and some guy coughs right in your face. And let's say a little bit of that cold virus he has goes into your body. And what happens is
14: just wizardry.
10: These immune cells show up, and each one of them starts pumping out
14: hundreds of thousands of these antibodies
10: so that quickly
14: your body is full of this army
10: of billions and billions of antibodies that are specifically designed
14: for their target,
10: that virus.
14: And an antibody,
6: it looks like a big Y.
10: So this army of Ys
14: hone in,
10: surround this virus,
6: and the two arms of that Y
10: reach out and latch onto the virus.
6: Just kind of hold on to it.
14: Really tightly.
10: Until other cells can come in and kill it.
14: It's just, it blows your mind. It really does.
10: Because Caroline points out, it's not just that your immune cells are doing this for a virus. It can be something
14: like a fungus, like a bacteria.
10: Maybe a parasite, a toxin.
14: You know, you may get a small cut. You may get dust in your eyes. You may get something going on.
10: Whatever it is.
8: You can make antibodies against almost anything that's out there.
10: Tailor-made, bespoke antibodies for anything.
8: Anything, even if it's never existed in our environment before.
15: Wait, what?
10: Yes, even for things that don't exist, your immune cells can make antibodies for it.
15: That is so cool.
16: It's amazing, actually. Sorry, it almost sounds religious. The Pope just died, and I don't know.
10: So these two new voices you hear.
8: Yeah, I'm Helen Dooley.
10: One is Helen Dooley, the other...
16: Martin Flanick.
8: I work for the medical school here at University of Maryland, Baltimore.
10: So does Martin.
16: Almost 30 years at Maryland.
10: And the two of them, they study the evolution of immune systems.
8: To try and understand how the immune system that we have evolved.
10: So this is where the story really picks up.
15: Okay.
10: Because Helen and Martin explain, when we first discovered antibodies, there was this real puzzle as to how they could even exist, how an immune cell can even do what it does, how it can
16: generate billions of different antibodies.
10: Like, that's something a cell shouldn't be able to do.
8: It didn't make sense.
10: Because if you think about, say, a hair cell, it has DNA in it that tells it how to make hair.
8: And we thought that was the same with antibodies, but then it turns out if you can make antibodies against all these different things, you would need so much DNA in your cells that the whole system just wouldn't work.
10: Your cells literally can't contain that much information.
8: Yeah, so then in the 1970s, a group was looking at antibody genes, the genes that encode antibodies or part of antibodies.
10: And while they were looking at the genes in this immune cell,
8: what they realized
10: was that in it,
16: there was something really special.
10: There seemed to be a gene in there that was going around and snipping up DNA and then shuffling those bits and then stitching them back together.
8: And what that meant was the cell could mix and match
10: different pieces of DNA.
16: And by virtue of that,
10: the immune cell could create billions of different combinations in order to create
16: billions of different antibodies.
14: It just is incredible. It's incredibly complicated, but it's just amazing.
10: It's a sort of magic.
14: That bit is genetically just wizardry.
10: That no other cell in our body can do. Just our immune cells.
14: But when they saw that, they thought, okay, that's interesting. And of course, the beauty of academia is that they will then dive down and they will start asking more questions, trying to answer more questions, researching it. And that really was the start of the whole thing.
10: Because what scientists wanted to know now was, when did this happen? Like, when did this one cell, the immune cell, suddenly get this superpower? So for years, what you had were groups of scientists, like this team down in Miami.
8: Basically looking at the animals that were there in the waters off Florida and taking blood samples.
10: Looking for
8: antibodies.
10: Evidence of this superpower. and when it first showed up.
8: So they were basically going back to other creatures to see if these antibodies were present or not at that point in time.
10: So the idea being they would take blood samples from these animals, comb through whatever it is they find in there,
8: and see if any of them kind of had the same like weight or characteristics as a human antibody.
11: Classic Y.
10: Right, the Y shape.
16: So
10: first up,
16: birds.
10: Birds split off on the evolutionary tree about 300 million years ago.
11: Okay.
10: Turns out researchers already knew this, but birds have the little Y antibody.
16: Yes.
10: And so
8: next step,
10: they went back
16: to reptiles.
10: 320 million years ago,
8: they have antibodies.
10: So
16: back further,
8: amphibians.
10: About 360 million years ago,
16: antibodies.
10: Even further back
16: to fish.
10: 430 million years ago,
8: antibodies again.
10: 450 million years ago,
16: sharks.
10: They have them too. And then it stopped.
16: So animals without backbones, everybody would know the sea urchin,
10: which is about 500 million years old.
16: When you look at those creatures, there are no antibodies.
10: What they have are much simpler immune cells that can defend against far fewer things.
16: That's right.
10: And so sharks are really...
11: Wait, hold on. Literally, yeah. Sorry. I have to stop talking. I have to blow my nose because I can't hear you.
10: Oh, yeah, sure.
11: Okay. Like, are there antibodies in that snot?
10: I think so. I mean, that's not really...
11: Okay, keep going.
10: Okay. Anyways, so sharks are the oldest living things on Earth that have an immune system like ours. It's like pretty much where our immune system began.
11: Does anyone know why? Like, why were sharks the place where this immune system first showed up?
8: Yeah, so around that time...
16: There were some interesting things that happened 450 to 500 million years ago.
10: Through the randomness of evolution, the branch that had sea urchins suddenly split. And now you started to have animals with
16: a backbone,
10: a tail,
8: fins,
10: a head,
8: a jaw, and teeth,
10: a large brain,
8: complex neuronal circuits.
10: You get fish that lead to bigger fish, and eventually
16: the shark,
10: a predator that the world has never seen before. And once you have a predator, pretty much everything else becomes prey.
16: And there is going to be a ratio that you have to maintain.
10: Like, there has to be some sort of balance.
16: Yes, you can't have too many predators with the prey.
10: If you did, all the predators would eat all the prey. There would be nothing left to eat. And so what you see, Martin says, often in nature
16: is predators in general don't have very many offspring.
10: They have fewer babies, so it maintains this balance. Now,
16: this is heavy speculation, okay?
10: Okay, but Martin's theory is if you have fewer offspring, then those offspring will need every defense they can get.
16: Such as?
10: Little Y-shaped molecules with two arms.
16: Antibodies.
10: And what scientists piece together is that right here, around that split, when you have jawed predators with teeth, that simple immune cell in sea urchins.
16: The idea is it was this lucky event.
10: Where this little rogue piece of DNA that you can find in all animals just so happened to make its way into that simple immune cell and tweak one of its genes.
8: And give it this property where now it can mix and match different pieces of DNA.
16: The ability to generate billions of different antibodies.
10: It's almost like the way that I think about it is the spider that bit Peter Parker, like bit this immune cell, this like proto-antibody, and suddenly you have this superhero immune cell that can defend against anything.
16: That has come in from the outside.
10: That's one theory. On the phone, you said there are others, and you very funnily suggested they're all wrong. But do you know what they are? Are there any other big theories out there?
16: I can tell you one. I can tell you one.
10: Okay.
16: So this one's called the Jaws hypothesis.
10: Jaws. So once jaws emerge, you have these species that can eat things with bones. They can munch on their bones.
16: And the bones during digestion could cause scarring of the digestive tract and therefore, you know, cause potential infections.
10: So some people think it evolved because you are now exposed to so many more things and you need to fight off those different infections that could arise.
9: Okay. Right. That makes sense. Like the more opportunities there are to be exposed to things that kill you, therefore defeating things that kill you must be better.
10: Right. Exactly. But the funny thing is that one scientist started to really put this whole puzzle together of how we got this immune system. When they found it in sharks, they were just like, meh. Okay.
8: The prevailing thought was that sharks had a very simplistic version of our immune system, almost like the, you know, the Model T Ford of our Ferrari immune system.
10: Like we can make antibodies in 3 to 4 days. Sharks?
8: We're looking at 3 to 4 months.
10: They thought it's not that efficient.
8: Its immune responses are very slow.
10: It's like 400 million years old. Of course it's not as good as ours.
9: Yeah.
10: But that idea would...
9: Sorry.
10: It's okay. That idea would be proven to be very, very wrong. Dead wrong. We'll be right back.
9: Stick with us, partner.
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0: Lulu, Radiolab back with Becca Bressler, sharks, and the things inside them that keep them from getting sick.
1: Immune systems are just insane. I mean, just the fact that we can create antibodies against things that don't even exist in nature.
2: I love
1: that.
2: What? It's so cool.
1: Yeah.
2: Okay, wait. So let's zoom way out. Okay, so just a recap.
1: Yes. Go ahead.
2: We meet a guy named Aaron. He takes you to a bunker. He's curious in immune responses. We're learning about, like, probably there was this big bang around 500 million years ago that goes hand in hand with complexity. And now, yes, where are we going next?
1: Yeah. So where we left off, scientists had discovered sharks have an immune system, but thought it was pretty simple compared to ours.
2: Right.
1: You know, the Ford to our Ferrari, as Helen put it. But that all started to change in the late 80s when Martin showed up.
3: Got my first job in 1987 at the University of Miami.
1: In an immunology lab.
3: And there they worked on sharks, obviously.
1: Looking at their immune cells that make their antibodies.
3: We wanted to isolate the cells from the shark and then study their functions.
1: So when they started playing around with these cells, they saw, of course, they made shark antibodies.
3: Right.
1: Obviously.
3: That's right.
1: But then he also saw this other thing.
3: That the shark was making.
1: That sort of looked like an antibody.
3: But a little different.
1: It had the same Y shape, the two arms, but it was smaller.
3: And that was weird.
1: Hadn't seen that before.
3: No.
1: So he grabs some of these itty bitty Ys, puts them under a microscope.
3: It's called electron microscopy.
1: And what he sees is that the arms on these things
3: were highly mobile.
1: Like really flexible.
3: They move from 0 degrees to 180 degrees, like a cheerleader with her arms out.
1: Hmm. And this was something completely new. We've never seen it before in a shark, in us, in any immune system.
3: Yeah, it just smelled to me like this was something interesting.
4: I think that's kind of where I came in.
1: So over the next few years, Helen and Martin, they would do these experiments where they would take something that didn't belong in a shark, put it inside of it, and watch these little Ys surround this thing in the shark. And with their flexible arms, they would get into it and they would hold it super, super tightly.
3: Just amazed.
1: And the two of them were like,
4: it's amazing.
1: Oh, these are antibodies. These are like a whole new type of antibody.
3: That was fantastic.
1: So when you discovered this, did you understand the implications of it?
3: No, I probably should have. I probably should have, but you know.
1: So Martin, he's just seeing something new.
2: Basic science. He just saw a thing.
1: However, because these antibodies are so tiny and so flexible and so sticky, scientists today actually think that they might be the key to what's the word I'm looking for? Not solving, but like the key to curing cancer.
2: In humans?
1: In humans.
2: What?
1: Yes.
2: Wait, what? How?
1: Okay, stick with me. So can I take photos or is that a no-no?
5: Oh, absolutely.
1: Okay, this is actually where I want to take us back. To Aaron's lab.
2: In a basement in Madison.
3: The big boy there is Mr. Stamper.
1: Because Aaron is one of the few people who is developing these antibodies to try to cure cancer. So we've got nets out, and you're using the nets to...
5: To corral the sharks in the place so we can catch them with a big net here.
1: And so how this works is...
5: There you go.
1: They catch a shark. So we got a shark. Oh, should I move? I should move. They dump them in this bucket full of anesthesia to put them to sleep. If you weren't putting pressure on the top, would it, like, fly out of the bin?
5: It would fly out of the bin, yes.
1: And once it's out...
5: He's out.
1: Okay, we got a sleepy shark. They inject a little piece of the surface of a cancer cell into that shark.
2: Is this any kind of cancer? Is this a particular kind of cancer cell?
1: Prostate cancer.
5: This is prostate cancer that is resistant to all forms of current chemotherapy.
2: Okay.
1: And where are you putting this injection?
6: Last time we did the left fin, so this time we're doing the right fin.
1: And once they have this little bit of a cancer cell in the shark,
7: you have a huge immune response.
1: The shark starts producing millions of antibodies, and then...
8: You deliver repeat booster shots of these...
1: They do it again and again.
5: For a terrible analogy...
1: Getting these sharks to make these antibodies over and over.
5: It's kind of like playing basketball. So if you practice more, you're a better shot. Same with the immune system.
1: This is immunotherapy, training antibodies to be really good at latching onto a target. Because once you've trained it to, say, latch onto a cancer cell, you can attach a little, like, radioactive bomb... to to the antibody.
7: We basically use the antibody as a delivery system to efficiently deliver
1: this little bomb
7: to the cancer cell.
1: To kill it.
7: Yes, correct.
1: And this is also something we do with human antibodies, even for like certain types of cancers. But sometimes human antibodies are not very good at sticking to cancer cells.
7: But shark antibodies,
1: with those small, flexible, wiggly arms,
7: they can essentially do molecular yoga and adopt many different shapes. And by adopting many different shapes, they can get into nooks and crannies of targets that human antibodies can't access.
1: Like certain parts of cancer cells.
7: Yes.
1: So Aaron said that it takes about 2 months to train these antibodies. And that the first time they went to test one of these things...
7: Oh, this is about 2 years ago.
1: They took the shark antibody, injected it into a mouse with a tumor.
7: Through the tail vein of the mouse.
1: Did some fancy imaging.
7: And I thought, wow, I've never seen this before. Within a day, we saw the antibody homing to the tumor and just collecting there.
1: They were just latching on to these tumor cells and nowhere else. They didn't find
2: Stop.
1: It anywhere else in the body. It like laser focused right to the tumor.
2: It moved like we think sharks move, like where they like detect
1: stealth,
2: detect a drop of blood and then boom. What?
1: Were you surprised by this or were you expecting these results?
7: I've been doing mouse radiology for 20 years and it knocked my socks off.
1: Really?
7: Honestly, yeah. I've never seen antibody work that well.
1: And they would follow up that study with another, where they attached a little bomb to the antibody, and it worked.
2: Wow.
1: They eradicated the cancer.
2: Wow.
1: Do you see any immune response to the antibody? Because I guess I would just expect that a shark antibody for a mouse is like a foreign invader that the mouse would then, you know, produce antibodies against.
7: Yeah, so for some reason, we do not see an immune response. And we don't really know the concrete reason why. We've done studies in mice and other rodents, and there are a few other people working on shark antibodies in the world. And that's one thing that we all talk about is how we don't see an immune response against them.
1: I mean, I think that's so fascinating because, like, even for a human, if you're growing a fetus that's half genetically yours, your body will launch an immune response. Like, that's the, you know, the purpose of the placenta and the sort of struggle of pregnancy. I just can't even grasp that a shark antibody would not trigger an immune response.
7: Yeah, it's one of those things that you have to see to believe, and we've seen it many times. And we're going to do a primate study. We're going to do an imaging study to see where this antibody goes in the body of a non-human primate. And then we're going to also repeatedly dose the primate with the antibody to see if we do generate an immune response against it. And my hunch is we won't see any antibodies against our shark antibody.
2: Wow.
1: Yeah.
2: I mean, I don't know if we should do any meaning making here, but can I just like...
1: Yeah, go for it.
2: I mean, I think so much of what we learned in the first couple days of our week of shark is like that a monster, it maintains its fear by being unknown, unseen, sort of other. And there's something like if... At the molecular level, we can embrace these things as us. There is like profound molecular entanglement. Like they are so much closer than I ever thought.
1: Yeah. Yeah. I mean, like that entanglement is precisely why they can heal us, you know?
2: Yeah.
1: Like these animals that we don't even want to share the water with, because we're afraid that they'll harm us, could actually save us. Oh, wow. So each shark you're using for different...
7: Each shark is fighting a different disease.
1: And not just from cancer.
7: The shark we have right here is being injected with proteins that are expressed when we sense pain.
1: So with one of those sharks, they're developing antibodies against pain receptors that you find in humans.
2: Huh.
1: So they can help us find where that pain is in the body.
2: Wow.
7: We had one shark that was pumped full of fentanyl to make anti-fentanyl shark antibodies.
1: They're developing antibodies against lung cancer, breast cancer, Alzheimer's.
2: Okay. Wow. So you're saying just like there's this burgeoning hope of potential for what these antibodies could heal or make clear.
1: Yeah.
7: Yeah.
1: Yeah. What do you think about that?
7: It's pretty cool. It's beautiful. Yeah.
1: Do you think that sharks, like these antibodies, could be the most powerful tools we have to fight these diseases?
7: Never say never, potentially.
1: Potentially.
7: I like to think that the future is shark, personally.
1: the future is shark.
7: Yes.
1: I feel like that's a good place to end.
7: The future is shark.
0: This episode was reported by Becca Bressler. It was produced by Becca Bressler and Matt Kilty. Original music from Matt Kilty. 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Special thanks to Gihan Gunrathnan, Jay West, Kendall Ott, and the entire Lebeau Lab at the University of Wisconsin-Madison. Go Sharks. 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
0: Radiolab, back with our lead reporter slash lifeguard, Rachel Cusick.
2: Hello, hello. So, baby sharks.
3: You can't even say the word without it.
0: Without a doo-doo-doo.
2: I wanted to know, like, you two both have little humans. Do you hate that song? Do you, like, listen to it daily? What's your relationship to that song?
3: Yeah. When did the song come out?
2: 2015, the Korean one came out.
3: We had kids after that, and by that point I knew that this was sort of weapons grade song, so we kept it out of the house.
2: Wow, it's like a zombie apocalypse. You're like, don't open the doors.
3: That's right.
2: Baby shark's coming.
3: We'd seen other people go through it and we're like, it's not gonna happen here.
2: I don't have children, it's like seeps into you just being in the world.
0: It does. It swept the world. Yeah. It was everywhere.
2: Yeah, so everyone has the same feeling about it. But then I was like, wait, what are baby sharks like? Like, what? How do baby sharks get born?
3: How do baby sharks get born?
2: Yeah, like what? Do you have an idea of like what shark birth looks like?
3: I mean,
0: man, I don't know. Well, like they are really fishy. Like you think they do have eggs, but like I want them to have labor.
2: Yeah, so I found someone to answer this question for me.
4: I've always been like an ocean nerd, but when
2: science reporter Claudia Geib, who like most of the people we've had on this week, is a bit of a shark fangirl.
4: So by the time I got to this story, I was definitely fully a crazy shark lady.
2: I actually ran into her work because of an amazing article she wrote about baby sharks. And she kind of just introduced me to the very wacky world of shark reproduction. And I want to share it with you because it's just so fun.
0: Okay.
2: So the first category of shark birth is...
4: Let me just make sure I get the term correct. I gotta look back. Yes. Okay. So we have viviparous. My name is Tina.
2: Yeah, viviparous.
0: Like in vivo?
2: Yeah, exactly.
4: Viviparous sharks give birth to live young, just like humans or like other mammals.
2: Just like you and me and dolphins. The embryo develops in the mother's womb.
4: They have a womb. There's a placenta.
2: Some of them even make this sort of milk.
4: Essentially, like, secrete a type of milk into the womb.
2: Like a little milk bath for baby
4: Yeah, shark. They're Whoa. In a little milk bath.
0: So they're just, like, fully pregnant.
2: Fully?
0: And...
2: they come out like little baby versions of the larger shark.
0: Like how big?
2: It depends on the shark. So white sharks come out like 3 or 4 feet long.
3: Whoa.
0: Oh, that's huge.
3: That is enormous.
2: But I mean, there's other sharks that come out like the size of your pointer finger.
3: Cute. I'm not a gremlin, pixie, troll,
2: fairy. No. And like, God bless the hammerhead shark mothers.
3: Oh, that's
0: that
3: cool.
0: That would be cool. Hard to make it work.
2: So that's the first category.
0: Okay.
2: And then moving on to category two, which is
4: ovoviviparous.
2: Ovoviviparity.
3: Okay.
2: So it's like a live birth, but also eggs.
3: Live birth, but also eggs.
0: Yeah, what does that mean?
2: So the embryo actually forms inside of an egg case,
4: but that egg case hatches still inside mom. And then the baby comes out.
2: So it kind of is combining the strengths of a live birth where you're protecting the young inside you, but it happens a lot quicker and the sharks can make a bunch more eggs. There's one whale shark that was found and it had 300 whale sharks inside it.
3: Wow.
2: And then there's sharks that can fertilize sperm from multiple fathers. So they kind of place bets on different sharks' baby daddies.
0: Okay.
2: So they're just kind of like taking it all.

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1: Dude, oh my God, the mermaid's purse thing.
2: What's the mermaid's purse thing?
1: It almost looks like two boomerangs back to back.
3: Yeah, but there's also a shark that lays an egg case that's shaped like a spiral drill.
2: So it like screws itself into the rock kind of thing.
3: So that nobody comes along and eats it because, you know, they're out there hanging out in the ocean by themselves. And those egg laying sharks, those are the sharks that we are going to talk about today. That's where the story that Claudia had written about begins.
1: Oh, cool. This wasn't even
4: just the warm-up. That was just...
1: I'm sorry.
4: I love it.
1: And I was just... It was just too Willy Wonka, like, come with me in the world of pure imagination.
5: And they're crazy little characters, you know, what they do.
3: And so this story is one man's possibly Sisyphean, but definitely sublime attempt to maybe just slightly rejigger the balance between humans and sharks.
5: Mm-hmm. Yeah, yeah.
3: Can I just ask you to introduce yourself, say who you are, and yeah, what you do?
5: Hi, my name is Greg Noll. What I do.
3: Greg has taught English as a second language. He's done quality checks on electrical circuit boards. But his life's work, I think he would say, is the shark conservation and education organization that he founded.
5: Called Shark Lab Malta.
3: Which is in Malta.
1: Mm.
2: And where is Malta again?
3: Little island below Sicily. Warm, Mediterranean.
5: And it's just a really beautiful place to be. So.
3: And so you were just interested in sharks because you loved being in the ocean? Or like, what was it about sharks that interested you in the first place?
5: They were just kind of fascinating. They're very kind of mysterious. So I thought, okay, let's learn more about them.
3: But when Greg moved down to Malta from Britain, this was in 2007, he pretty quickly realized
5: there was nobody really in Malta focusing on sharks, doing anything about sharks.
3: There wasn't a national aquarium at the time, and there weren't even many sharks in the waters near Malta where you could scuba dive.
5: So that was why I first started going to the fish market.
3: He wanted to learn about sharks so badly, he's just like willing to go look at them in buckets.
5: Yeah, which I guess it's kind of strange, but it was kind of like, well, if I want to learn something about sharks, I need to go and find where I can see them.
3: So Greg would get up early in the morning, head down to the coastline where this fish market was. It was in this old rickety building, and he'd start talking to the fishermen, saying like, I don't know, you got any sharks? You mind if I check them out?
5: Yeah, yeah.
3: And so he'd go back, see these bins filled with ice and dead sharks. He started measuring the sharks.
5: With my tape measure and my camera, taking pictures.
3: Photographing them.
5: Learning more and more about the different species of sharks around Malta.
3: Learning about the basics of their anatomy.
5: Checking them, whether it's male or female.
3: Just like gathering basic information for this organization that he was setting up.
5: Sometimes recover certain parts of sharks from bins.
3: Be like, oh, I'll grab a jaw and I'll clean it up and I'll use it as like a demonstration that I'll give at like a community fair when I'm teaching people about sharks.
1: Wow.
3: But a couple years into his fish market research, things started to get a little interesting for Greg.
5: Yeah, yeah.
3: One day in
5: 2011,
3: Greg's at the market doing his thing, and he sees this small spotted cat shark.
5: A small, spotty little shark.
3: Just kind of inspects it like he always does. But then he just like notices something coming out of the small spotted cat shark.
5: So, oh, what's that? What's that thing protruding?
3: It's these tiny, curly strings.
5: These fibrous tendrils.
3: Popping out of the shark's cloaca, which is like a shark vagina. Greg bends down.
5: Kind of carefully took hold of them.
3: And at this point, the fishermen nearby are just like giving him the side eye.
5: Well, listen. There was a few kind of like craned necks looking across. What's he doing?
3: But he just starts to pull on it.
5: Slowly pulled and pulled and pulled. And out came this perfect little four and a half centimeter capsule. With curly tendrils at the top, curly tendrils at the bottom.
1: Huh.
3: And he's like, oh,
5: ding.
3: This is a shark egg.
2: Mm-hmm.
3: So is it almost like a ravioli?
5: Let's imagine like half a ravioli.
3: Like a 2-inch by 1-inch rectangle.
5: Pale greenish color, almost transparent.
3: And he holds it up to the light and he sees this little bulge.
5: Inside the ravioli shape capsule.
3: So here he is holding this little ravioli in the middle of the fish market.
5: What do we do now?
1: Is it dead?
3: He doesn't know. So it came out of a dead shark.
1: Right.
3: It could be dead, but it could maybe be alive.
5: Just kind of thinking, or at least we could learn something from it. So I took it back home.
3: Put it in a little plastic aquarium that he had.
5: The kind

0: thing that kids would have sometimes. Okay. So that was never actually used. Just happened to be kicking around the house. So then I'm kind of thinking, well, okay, obviously the shark would lay the egg in the sea. So I'll go and collect some seawater.
1: With like a bucket?
0: Yeah, yeah. Just literally a bucket. Take it back home.
1: Dumps the ocean water into this little aquarium.
0: With a little air pump just to keep the water oxygenated. Dangle a piece of string across the width of the aquarium.
1: Why? Just to replicate like some seagrass or something that the egg would hook onto. So he hooks the little ravioli tendrils onto the string and suspends it in the floating water.
0: And then wait. Because, I mean, once you put it in there, what do? Apart from watch it every day or several times a day or many, many times a day. Every time you walk past it, you take a look to just see what's going on. It just became a little bit like a magnet.
1: Day one, day two.
0: Every time I was in and out, moving past it, take a look, take a look, take a look.
1: Day four, five, six, seven, nothing happening.
0: And after around about 3 weeks,
1: he noticed
0: the little bump on the top right-hand side of it. So now each time I'm walking past, I'm now focusing on the little bump. And the little bump slowly separates from the main yolk section itself with a tiny, tiny, almost thread-like connection. And it starts to move.
1: Nope.
0: Just kind of like wiggling a little bit. And it's like, oh my gosh.
1: This shark, this baby shark that I brought home.
0: From a dead shark. A dead shark.
1: Is still alive. Now, I should say, Greg is standing, if somewhat amateurishly, on a sort of scientific frontier. I mean, sharks had been bred in captivity and eggs had hatched in aquariums, but
0: the thing that had never been done before was taking an egg from a dead shark
1: and getting it to
0: develop.
1: Nobody had ever done that.
0: Nobody. So this was a first.
1: And now he's thinking, maybe I could even get this thing to hatch.
2: Okay, so Greg is standing on the scientific frontier of a sort, and he has this egg case.
1: An egg case that Greg, at this point, has decided to name.
0: Squiggle. It was squiggling in the egg case, and I didn't know what else to call it. It's like, it's squiggling around. That's how I described it to people.
1: And now that he knew that it was alive, and he'd given it a name.
0: Now I'm thinking, maybe I need to actually get a slightly bigger aquarium and something a little bit, I would say, more professional. You know, made of glass instead of plastic.
1: So he moves Squiggle into his happier, newer home.
0: And so now we're like 6 weeks, 7 weeks, 8 weeks.
1: And Squiggle is growing and moving more and more. It's still a sort of lump that's attached to a yolk in a thin thread. And then
0: the yolk itself starts to appear to have blood vessels form on it. So you almost see like vein-like structures on the yolk sac.
1: What?
0: And they kind of snake their way up the yolk sac to this little placental connection, which then in turn is going into the shark.
3: Like blood?
1: Yes. Mm. So it's blood going to the head of the shark.
3: That is wild.
1: Yes.
0: It is alien-like because it has no distinctive shape. It doesn't have the distinctive snout. There are no fins. It's, I don't know, how would you describe it? It's just like a little something.
1: So you'd walk by Squiggle like a couple times a day, no. Like, hey Squiggle, what's up?
0: I wasn't necessarily talking to Squiggle, but when people said, how's it doing? So, oh, Squiggle, Squiggle's doing fine.
1: And then one day,
0: it just simply stopped moving.
1: Squiggle stopped squiggling.
3: Mm. Oh no.
1: And it's never started again. That was the end of Squiggle. But Squiggle left behind this like little bit of hope for Greg.
0: This beautiful little piece of ravioli kind of proved it was possible. So there was this kind of this drive.
1: So Greg heads back to the fish market, tries to get as many eggs as he can. Not even like pulling out the strings when he sees them. He now just starts cutting into the dead sharks.
3: Whoa, the fishermen are just letting him do this?
1: Well, Greg got very good at spotting which sharks had egg cases in them. But also these fishermen,
0: they were curious too. To the point where we arrive, they now tell us, oh, I've got some of this and I've got some of this.
1: And at this point, he has egg cases upon egg cases at home.
0: Multiple aquariums, etc.
1: And they're all starting to move. And they do a little bit of wiggling, just like Squiggle did.
0: Going good, going good. Everything's going good.
1: But then, just like Squiggle, they would all die. And Greg is like,
0: What's happening? Why do they suddenly stop developing?
1: So he starts tinkering with like a couple things, like the aeration, the salinity. But then eventually he starts to drop the temperature. of the tank.
0: Lowering the temperature.
1: And lo and behold,
0: this mortality suddenly stopped massively.
1: These eggs start surviving.
0: Everything seemed to continue to develop.
1: Past the day that Squiggle died.
0: Slowly get bigger, wiggle.
1: And then some weeks in, he notices that one of the embryos in the egg cases is starting to look like a shark.
0: The fins develop.
1: Seems to have a tail and a head.
0: It's now starting to go into a position where it has its head at the bottom part of the egg case, and the body is looped over to the top, and the tail is now next to the head.
1: And then one day he's cleaning the tank, and he accidentally bumps into the string that's holding the tendrils, and then all of a sudden,
0: all movement stops. I've just killed it! And then after a minute or so, oh no, it's all good.
1: And then it started wiggling again. It's this defense mechanism these little egg cases have to protect themselves from predators who want to eat them. Now at this point, the little shark bodies, they're curled around the yolk sac. And Greg can see that that yolk sac
0: is getting smaller and smaller and smaller and smaller and smaller. And after around about 5.5, coming up towards 6 months, that yolk sac has almost disappeared.
1: And so he starts thinking, I bet when that yolk sac goes away, that's when this thing's going to hatch.
0: Now, every time you go past the aquarium, you're looking. Can you see any yolk?
1: And then one day,
0: oh, it's gone.
1: And in the place where the shark used to attach to the yolk sac, there's just a little
0: belly button. Literally, because it's like a placental connection. So you could actually quite happily say that sharks have belly buttons. And at that point, the shark is ready to be born.
1: Wow, the belly button is the final touch, the master stroke.
0: It is.
1: So he's just sitting there, waiting for this shark to finally break out of this egg case.
0: You can only spend so many hours with your eyes open watching a shark waiting for it to hatch. It's like the kettle, yeah? You go to bed, and you think, okay, well, everything seems fine.
1: But then one morning, he wakes up.
0: And there's a little baby shark sitting at the bottom of the tank. Just sitting at the bottom.
1: Like a picture-perfect miniature version of a small spotted cat shark. Just sitting on the bottom of the tank?
0: Yeah.
1: He did it! Yeah, he has a baby shark in his aquarium.
3: That came from a dead mother shark.
1: Yeah.
3: Wow.
1: And so this baby shark is just sitting at the bottom of the tank. And he's like, I guess it's time to let it go.
0: Release it into the sea.
1: Back to the ocean. So, one afternoon,
0: a group of us, I think it was 7 or 8 members of the organization,
1: they pack it up into a cooler and they drive to the north side of the island.
0: We get our wetsuits on, put our scuba gear on, transfer the shark into the box.
1: Just like a little Tupperware you'd put your lunch in.
0: Everyone got cameras. Yeah, got cameras. Are the batteries charged? Yeah, the batteries charged. Okay, are we ready? We're ready. Let's get in the water.
1: So, they walk out into the water, dip down under, and start to dive.
0: To a depth of, maybe about 10, 12 meters.
1: And they're swimming around the bottom, looking for a good place to leave this baby shark.
0: Underwater with a little box, a little baby shark. You can see the beaming smiles behind the regulators.
1: And the reality of what they're doing, what they've done, it starts to sink in.
0: The amount of time, energy, effort, dedication, concern, worry built up over the year or so of development and then hatching and releasing, blah, blah, blah, blah.
1: They're all just tearing up, like their masks just fill up with their tears.
0: Seriously, it was just so super, super, super emotional. So when it came to this final kind of like, now we're going to open the box and take the lid off and see what happens.
1: Greg's holding this little box and he starts to open it.
0: Just very slowly take off the lid of the box and the little shark wiggles around a bit. And then it kind of lifts off the box and starts to swim. There was just a very, very kind of like emotional but peaceful moment. It felt like many minutes, but it probably wasn't. The shark had disappeared. We weren't going to chase it. We had no idea where it was going to go next.
1: That shark was the first, but it wasn't the last.
0: The total number of sharks we've released to date is 371.
3: Whoa!
1: And one thing that science reporter Claudia Geib from the beginning pointed out is that Greg had started this project in 2011, and I was reporting this in, I think, 2020, 2021. So he'd by then been doing it for almost a decade. He had published a paper on it in 2018 that essentially was like a how-to guide for taking egg cases and raising them to be re-released in the wild.
4: And now there are other scientists in other parts of the world rescuing egg cases from these dead sharks.
0: So it wasn't a question of, wow, we're stopping a species from becoming extinct. It was a question of putting them back where they belong. Let's let nature take its course. And if nature determines that this creature will have a long and happy, fruitful life, fantastic. If nature says something different, it's nature doing what nature does.
5: I hate to say it, they're gonna die. That's nature, red, raw, and tooth and claw.
1: When I was reporting this story and I spoke to this one prestigious researcher,
5: Nick Dulvey, professor in conservation biology at Simon Fraser University in Vancouver.
1: And in his view, it's almost kind of pointless to put baby sharks back into the ocean.
4: He says, like, these babies are just like a snack for another fish.
5: This is probably the most important, least well understood fact in marine conservation, that you should conserve the adults and not the babies. I have had many people from many walks of life, including many professors and fisheries scientists and undergraduates, go, but why shouldn't we protect the babies? Mm. And I'll go, well, let me ask the question in a different way. I'll say, how about you want to start an apple farm? I'm going to give you a choice. Would you like 10 mature apple trees, or would you like 10 apple pips from my apple?
4: Mm. Mm.
5: And everybody, when they see it, they're like, oh, yeah, of course. Yeah, of course. Yeah. Give me the adults.
4: Yeah, yeah. Oh, that's such a reasonable thing to say.
5: I hate to say it. It's like same thing with a zoo. You know, you want to start a zoo. Do you want 10 kittens or 10 full-grown lions? And the answer is always pick the adults, because they can breed multiple times right from the get-go. But with the kittens and the apples, you basically have to let them grow up to maturity and then breed.
4: The image I have, it's just like these people release this single baby shark out into the ocean and it's swimming and it's like, oh, the big wide world. Do you imagine the scene of that? Like something comes along and chomp. Like, what do you imagine happening to that little baby shark?
5: Yeah, it's like watching a turtle release on a beach. You know, those seagulls aren't holding back just because there's a bunch of tourists watching. They're like doing their seagull thing, which is eating baby turtles. And to the human onlooker, it's horrific, but that's nature.
4: Mm.
5: So, again, one of the biggest mysteries in fishery scientists that most fishery scientists don't understand is, oh, well, we've got this cod and it lays 10 million eggs a year. And we've got this dogfish that lays 2 pups each year. Well, surely, the cod's going to be fine.
4: Mm.
5: But what I try to do is get people to reflect on, oh, there's 2 different ways of getting the same outcome, which is you can either package up all of your energy into 2 pups that are very large, very competent, with a much higher survival rate, or you could make 10 million lottery tickets.
4: Mm.
5: Only one of them is going to win the lottery, and the rest are going to die.
4: Mm-hmm.
5: And you go, well, why does biodiversity work like that?
4: Mm-hmm.
5: Why do we have this choice of 1 coconut or 10,000 grass seeds? And it turns out that the number of offspring that we have is optimized to the risk in the environment that the babies are born in.
4: Mm.
5: It turns out that the cod is laying these tiny little lottery tickets out into the ocean in the hope of dropping them into a patch of phytoplankton that's big enough to support a population of growing zooplankton. And the chances of you picking a patch that's large enough until you develop over the period of 30 days in the case of a cod, or a period of 1 year in the case of a lobster larvae, the chances of you getting the right size patch is vanishingly small.
4: Mm.
5: In fact, it's 1 in several million. And so what they're doing is bet hedging in the same way that you do with a syndicate in a lottery. You buy lots of lottery tickets at different times and places to maximize your chance of winning. And so you go, well, what's the payoff of that strategy? Well, the payoff of that strategy is, yeah, you're going to have many, many bad years where it doesn't work out.
1: Mm.
5: But when it does work out, you know, more than one of those eggs is going to survive. In fact, tens of thousands of those eggs might survive.
1: So is it almost like the single shark that this person is rescuing? It's like you might just be picking a very bad lottery ticket out of the trash and cashing it in.
5: Maybe. Yeah.
1: Focusing on the babies instead of the adults, it's not only a waste of time, but also kind of a distraction away from conservation efforts.
5: Fisheries management or bycatch mitigation.
1: That do make a big difference.
5: These kind of activities are described as what are called feel-good conservation. These are an action that make people feel like they're helping to save the planet, but they don't have a real impact.
2: I had a similar question.
1: I don't know. The more I talk to Claudia, the more I think they do something, just a different kind of something.
6: You know, one piece we didn't talk about is everybody spoke about how the people around them in their community responded to this project really, really positively.
1: And even beyond Greg's community, you know, there's even a classroom in Spain now.
7: My name is Jaime Penades. I'm a biologist from Spain.
1: Using Greg's methods.
8: My name is Inma Gil. I'm 15 years old.
1: To raise baby sharks.
6: So instead of having like butterflies, you would have a baby shark in your classroom.
9: My name is Ignacio and I'm 16.
10: Paula and I'm 17 years old.
11: I'm 14 years old.
1: And in a way, it's not what's happening inside those shark tanks that matters. It's what's happening inside those kids.
9: Honestly, I was like concerned about how are we like going to take care of them.
11: I used to think of sharks as like mainly dangerous. At first, I thought of sharks as big and scary creatures. And now that I've been taking care of 5 of them, I'm pretty much relaxed.
12: People have been taught to fear sharks.
1: Chris Lowe again, our shark scientist from the very beginning of this week.
12: So the cool thing for me is if we've taught people to fear sharks, we can also unteach them to fear sharks, to appreciate the animal.
5: The wonder of the complexity of their lives and the complexity of their biology.
0: You know, we need to change our concept. Get away from the monster image. They're not monsters at all.
11: Butterflies or sharks?
6: Sharks.
11: Definitely sharks. They are more interesting.
9: Yeah, same here. I think I would prefer sharks over butterflies.
2: Big giant whale shark sized thank you to Rachel Cusick for bringing this wild idea to us and doing dozens of interviews to bring it to life.
13: Thanks also to our editorial ground control, Pat Walters, for wrangling so many sharks.
2: This episode was reported and produced by Rachel Cusick, edited by Pat Walters, fact-checked by Diane Kelly, with mixing help from Jeremy Bloom, and original music by Alan Gafinski.
14: Hi, I'm Michelle, and I'm from Richardson, Texas. And here are our staff credits. 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Our staff includes Simon Adler, Jeremy Bloom, Becca Bressler, W. Harry Fortuna, David Gable, Rebecca Lack, Maria Paz Gutierrez, Sindunyana Sambandan, Matt Kielke, Annie McEwen, Alex Neeson, Sarah Kari, Sarah Sandbach, Anissa Vispe, Arian Wack, Pat Walters, Molly Webster, Jessica Young, with help from Rebecca Rand. Our fact checkers are Diane Kelly, Emily Krieger, Anna Pujol-Mazzini, and Natalie Middleton.
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16: Freakonomics Radio is up next. Steve Herrera is in first, though, with traffic. Hi, Sandy. I see a big problem on the peninsula, northbound 280 before Hickey Boulevard, a seven-vehicle pileup impacting the right-hand shoulder. Then Edmonds Freeway acting up again, this time in Hayward, southbound 880 before A Street. A motorcycle and a car have mixed it up. The CHP is blocking the right lane. Steve Herrera, Ford KQED.
17: 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Tomorrow, mostly cloudy in the morning, then sunny, and highs in the 70s and 80s. I'm Sandy Althaus, and this is KQED-FM San Francisco, KQEI-FM North Highland, Sacramento, 3 o'clock.
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20: It never occurred to me that television wouldn't work. 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
21: Live from NPR News in New York City, I'm Dwahli Saikautau. U.S. Central Command says it redirected commercial vessels trying to run the naval blockade against Iran. Tensions remain high in the region even after the U.S. said it ended its attacks for the first time in 2 weeks. NPR's Emily Feng reports countries in the Middle East are still preparing for an escalation in war.
22: Trump said this week he'd gotten reports Iran moved uranium refining centrifuges deep under a huge mountain called Pickaxe Mountain, and said the U.S. was likely to strike the mountain, quote, very heavily. In Iran, hardliners have been pushing for increased military action against the U.S. and its allies, while rhetoric from senior leaders calling for negotiation has been dampened. This week, the United Kingdom, Germany, and France withdrew their diplomats from Tehran as a precaution in case the war with Iran kicks up a notch. And across Israel, municipalities reopened public shelters, citing an increased risk of bombing from Iran in the coming days. Emily Fang, NPR News, Tel Aviv.
21: President Trump has signed an executive order that takes aim at the Smithsonian Institution, accusing it of advocating for, quote, social justice and the radical transformation of American society. NPR's Daniel Kurtzleben reports.
23: In the order, the president references an administration report focusing on the National Museum of American History. The report accuses that museum of overemphasizing troubling aspects of American history, like slavery and colonization, while underemphasizing or being too negative about the nation's founders. The order directs the Secretary of the Interior to install signs near the museum to correct, quote, inaccurate information and tell visitors that, quote, the museum exhibits should be renovated. Congress set up the institution to be independent. A board of regents oversees it, though government officials are on that board, including the Vice President, Supreme Court Chief Justice, and bipartisan members of Congress. Danielle Kurtzleben, NPR News.
21: India's education minister has resigned after weeks of student-led protest called the Cockroach Movement. Lakshmi Sarah from member station KQED reports on a demonstration held yesterday at an Indian consulate in San Francisco.
24: Shame on Indian government!
25: The protest began with chants against Delhi police and the Indian government. After leaks of entrance examinations, the Cockroach Movement grew into a call for government accountability, bringing thousands of people to New Delhi. Ruchika Kumar Sain says proud SF aunt of cockroaches.
26: I can't believe the Chief Justice of India, the kind of people we have, that he's calling youngsters cockroaches, but I love the Gen Z. They owned it, they've gone with it, and they're having such a good time.
25: India's Education Minister Dharmendra Pradhan announced his resignation in a post on X. For NPR, I'm Lakshmi Sarah.
21: And this is NPR News from New York City.
1: Live from KQED News, I'm Billy Cruz. The California Department of Justice is investigating an officer-involved shooting in Fremont last night. Fremont police officers shot and killed a man who they say entered an assisted living home with a gun and took two people hostage. Officers responded to multiple calls from Aegis Living Facility at around 4 p.m., reporting a man with a firearm and a duffel bag. Here's Sergeant Cooper Malden with the Fremont Police Department.
3: Additional calls indicated the person was last seen in a meeting room and was holding two people hostage. Multiple Fremont police officers responded. They located the suspect, and an officer-involved shooting occurred.
1: The suspect was pronounced dead shortly after at a local hospital. His identity has not been disclosed. No other injuries were reported. The collective that runs San Francisco's historic gay nightclub, The Stud, says the tech giant Meta shut down the bar's Instagram account after reports of human trafficking at transgender-focused events. In an Instagram post to her personal account, collective member Honey Mahogany says those reports are false and that the account suspension comes at an unfortunate time. This weekend, a famous street fair at Dory Alley takes place, which would usually bring in lots of patrons.
4: We keep the space open on a razor-thin margin, so having our only source of marketing shut down this weekend is going to be devastating to our club and puts us at risk.
1: Meta, the parent company of Instagram, did not get back to our request for comment. I'm Billy Cruz, KQED News.
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19: I have a confession to make. Back in 2020, when COVID hit and the world shut down, I saw a silver lining. The death and illness and uncertainty, those were all horrible. Early on, we had a bad COVID case in my family and things were touch and go for a while. But once we got through that, I was excited about spending every day in solitude. That's just the way I'm built. I've been a writer since I was a kid, and writing requires you to be comfortable with long hours all by yourself. So I just focused on making the best Freakonomics episodes we could, and I did all my recording from a makeshift home studio. And I thought of something the economist Gary Becker once said. Becker had studied the economics of addiction, and when he was asked to name the most addictive thing on the planet, Becker's answer was people. I never would have thought of that, but it makes sense. We are a social animal. We need other people the way we need food and water. So when the COVID restrictions lifted, I decided to get out of my home studio and take Freakonomics Radio on the road for some live shows. Those shows were fun, but I didn't find the connection I was looking for. When you're having a conversation on a big stage with 1,000 people in the audience, the tendency is to scale up. The conversations get broader, but not deeper. There's more performance and less intimacy. But then one night in San Francisco, just before curtain time, I was looking through a big overstuffed bookshelf in the green room, and I found an old biography of the talk show host Dick Cavett. I'd seen bits and pieces of the Dick Cavett show over the years, and these days you can find it on YouTube. He is smart, funny, and just the right amount of weird. So I decided to steal the Cavett book. I finished it on the plane home, and I fell in love. Not with Dick Cavett per se, but with the idea of making some kind of a TV talk show myself, with a different kind of conversation than we have on Freakonomics Radio, and a wider set of guests. And rather than filming it in a big theater, we would make it in my living room, because I was looking for connection, not spectacle. It wasn't long before this show had a name, Better in Person. If Freakonomics is about how things work, Better in Person would be about how people work. I didn't want celebrities necessarily or people promoting their latest projects. I just wanted people who have done remarkable things and are willing to think out loud. I wanted to let the conversation be steered by curiosity, mine and theirs. We would talk, we'd eat and drink, we'd get out and play, maybe make some trouble together. And now that YouTube has become the world's TV, that's where we would put this show. So, yeah, all of that actually happened. Took us about a year and a half. We just launched Better in Person on the Freakonomics YouTube channel. So go watch it. And today, on this episode of Freakonomics Radio, I pay a visit to the man who accidentally inspired the whole thing.
20: My name is Dick Cavett, and I'm known as a talk show host.
19: Dick Cavett is 89 years old, and he lives with his wife in an old mansion on a hilltop in southwestern Connecticut. I told him my plan for Better in Person.
20: Well, I hope you do it.
19: You're just saying that, aren't you?
20: Yeah.
19: Yeah.
20: I just wanted to make your friends laugh.
19: The Dick Cavett Show ran on ABC from 1968 to 1975. Later, there were other versions on other networks, but it was the ABC period that made his reputation. He spoke with musicians, athletes, artists, political figures, public intellectuals. Having attended Yale, Cavett was sometimes called an intellectual himself.
20: Which shows that people don't know what an intellectual really looks like.
19: Here's how Cavett is described in a 1972 New Yorker profile. Off camera and in repose, Cavett so remarkably resembles his on-air self, cool, self-contained, poised, judging, that he may be the first show business character who is always off, always himself, in public or in private. He now spends most of his time in private. His wife, Martha Rogers, earned a PhD in marketing and worked for years in consumer strategy. Their Connecticut mansion was built in 1912. It's got acres of wood paneling and a ballroom.
20: Houdini's brother owned it. May have been other owners, but yeah. He's the known one. And Houdini came here, and kids would sneak in the bushes and watch him working on his underwater escapes in the swimming pool.
19: Wow.
20: They got kicked out a couple of times, I've heard. By the way, my wife, who is a brilliant finder of things, found this house. Apparently nobody wanted it. It's a great place. Is it corny to say the best thing that ever happened to me? It might make her blush, so you better keep it from her. It's nice when that happens. Better not to marry someone who's the worst thing that ever happened to you, as some of my friends have.
19: The reason I'm here, if you don't mind me saying, is twofold. One is, I've always been a fan, simple as that.
20: Listen, don't be ashamed of that.
19: Thank you.
20: It's my advice.
19: I appreciate it. And the other reason is, it's a little embarrassing to say, but I'm going to just tell you, which is that I've done a few things in my career. I've done music, but I've been a writer for a long time. Then I started making radio, and I never liked TV.
20: You mean as a kid, as a viewer, ever?
19: I mean, I liked it fine, like making it.
20: Yeah, I see.
19: When Freakonomics came out, I was invited to do a lot of TV as a guest, and I didn't enjoy it so much because when you don't control it,
20: I can understand that.
19: You're just there like a circus animal. Just show up for 8 minutes and talk about this.
20: Yeah.
19: You know?
20: I see that.
19: And I certainly would have wanted to have a TV show. But then I started watching your show again, thanks to YouTube, really. And your channel on YouTube is so well positioned.
20: Yeah. I don't know how much I'm on YouTube.
19: Can't go on YouTube without finding Dick Cavett.
20: Really? Let's do it now. It's weird for me to see stuff that way because often I have no memory of ever doing that. Or I think, why the hell didn't I say this? Or I hope I'm about to say, and I do. So it's a hodgepodge of emotions for me.
19: That must be a good feeling when you now are thinking, I wish or hope he will say X, and you do.
20: And I do. That's a good feeling. The opposite is bad feeling.
19: So here's the thing I really like.
20: Yeah.
19: You're interviewing people plainly. You're asking questions. That's what an interview is.
20: I don't think of it as an interview in the sense that you interview to elicit facts. Somebody said it's a mistake to call what Cavett does interview because, gratefully for us, it's conversation.
19: It feels to me like we're at the fun end of the table at a great dinner party.
20: I like that. Remind me of that.
0: one problem is that I come from journalism, not comedy, and I'm not opposed to being funny, but I'm not professionally funny.
20: You don't try to be funny?
0: Do I try to be funny? Doesn't everybody try to be funny?
20: Yeah, you're right. People hope there are. People trying to be funny can be one of the worst things, except murder or somebody stepping on a mine.
0: How much did you care about the response to a particular show? If you thought a show was great and people didn't respond, or vice versa, did you care?
20: That never was really an issue.
0: They were all fantastic, you're saying?
20: Well, one wasn't, but I don't want to talk about it. I'm the only person I know of who had a guest die on the show.
19: Cavett is referring here to a 1971 taping with Jerome I. Rodale, a publisher and entrepreneur who championed organic food. The episode never aired, but Rodale's on-set death became late-night legend.
20: Are we boring you, Mr. Rodale? Is one of my immortal
0: Wait,
20: remarks.
0: You said that?
20: Oh, yeah, because he did what guests often do. We'll go, oh, sorry, Dick, what? They find it funny, and sometimes it is, to snore. And he snored in reality. I realized right after having said, are we boring you, Mr. Rodale? And I remember thinking, I wish I weren't the one in charge here. What do I do now? And what did I do?
0: You wrote that you took his pulse. You acted as if you were taking his pulse, but you didn't actually know how to do that.
20: I didn't know where the pulse was supposed to be, or even where it was for sure, yeah.
0: But he was dead.
20: And then I said, is there a doctor in the audience? Later when I met Katharine Hepburn, she said, I want to know everything about the man who died on your show. And I said, why do you suppose I hesitated on the word? And said, is there a doctor in the audience, when the well-known phrase, is there a doctor in the house?
0: Yeah,
20: is there a doctor in the house?
0: I wondered that too. What was that about?
20: She said, well, you knew that is there a doctor in the house was such a cliched line and often used in humorous settings. You knew that would get a laugh.
19: The actress Katharine Hepburn refused interviews for most of her life, but she once came on Cavett's show for a 2-hour conversation. There's a nice bit of tape from before the interview when Hepburn is checking out the set and finds it lacking.
5: And can't we have a stationary table? Can we have a table that's...
6: John?
5: Nobody answers
6: in
5: this business.
6: Can we get a table with that doesn't wobble here?
7: Sure. Right now? Like
5: yeah, nail it down. That carpet, if anybody can survive that carpet...
6: You can.
5: We're doing well. And I...
0: Someone once wrote that the reason you're so good at this is because you weren't insecure. The way that my mind took that is if a person is secure in themselves, you don't need to tear down other people. You can really try to draw out what makes them excited or...
20: I can identify with that.
0: Do you think of yourself as performing when you're doing your show, or mostly natural?
20: I guess, no, I don't think I think of it as performing. That would be odd to think. No, I just got easy to do the show.
0: Were you able to be yourself?
20: Yeah.
0: How long did it take you to get there? Because coming up as a writer and then a stand-up, when you started hosting, did it take you a long time to feel like, I know how to do this?
20: It took a while because of various things like... My friend Porterfield would say, you're sticking too close to your notes. Sometimes you don't seem to have heard what the other person said.
0: You think he was right?
20: Yeah, I could see it. There was times when I really wasn't listening. And someone would say, you know, I just got over a very serious illness. And I would say, do you have any hobbies? I mean...
0: How would you prepare for a taping?
20: Well, I had 4 talent coordinators, a title somebody thought of, for bookers, and they would get with the guest if the guest would agree to it, or they'd talk on the phone with them or something.
0: And you'd get notes.
20: She's in town for such and such. She's worried about not having the right clothes for the opening night, or there'll be maybe 10 things that you can talk to them about. Often I used all of them. Often I used some of them, and sometimes None of them. The minute you start with some people, you know there's going to go great, and it does, and you don't need your notes.
0: How much do you just try to let your brain be present in the moment versus draw on your preparation?
20: That's a good question.
0: I would think that it's better when you're just ziggity-zag, snapping, yeah?
20: Yeah, the first time I did a show and looked at the notes afterwards of three pages of maybe six things or eight each per page, and I hadn't used any of them, I thought, that is important. And it was. I could have used them, and they'd have been fine, but I didn't need them for whatever lucky reason.
0: So once you realized that you were good at it like that...
20: Yeah, that was a big thing.
0: Did that change how you prepared then?
20: Knowing that I could do a show without them was a nice thing. People mentioned one particular show recently, by chance, that some columnist, somebody sent this to me, said, if in your life you only are able to watch one full talk show, just the one episode... Be sure it's Cavett's Mailer Vidal show. There's nothing like it.
0: I would agree.
20: I'm going to have to watch it again. I have to see it a couple of years ago, and I just thought it was great.
0: And there was that gal in the middle.
20: Janet Flanner, the great Janet Flanner.
0: Janet Flanner was a legendary Paris correspondent for The New Yorker. Norman Mailer and Gore Vidal were two of America's biggest novelists at the time, with egos to match. The night began with Mailer refusing to shake hands with Vidal. Mailer had recently published a provocative book on the women's liberation movement called The Prisoner of Sex, and Vidal had given it a negative review. Here's some tape from that show. You will hear Cavett first, and then Mailer, and later Janet Flanner and Gore Vidal.
2: You will admit that you were accused of being a chauvinist of the worst kind.
8: Well, no, but that's what's wrong. That's what's wrong with women's liberation, which is it's a new and it's a young movement.
9: Oh, for goodness sake, now let's not go back onto that.
8: I'd love to talk about it for 2 minutes every day.
9: Oh, dear, oh, dear, oh, dear. We've heard it all.
8: It's just nonsense. It's just ridiculous. You know, if I have anything at all, I have a complicated mind. In fact, I have a mind so complicated that Gore has said with some justice that my style is getting unreadable. You know, it's the one thing in his critique that I agree with. My style is getting difficult. You know, it's hard when you have a lot in your head to write something. It's true. Gore has never encountered this problem.
10: What did you say? I wasn't listening to him. What was it? What were you talking about?
8: Small mind, no matter.
10: No, don't be autobiographical all the time.
9: Well, well, well.
0: So how are you feeling when the two of them, I mean, it was mostly Mailer going at Vidal. Vidal gave back once he was getting punched in the nose. What are you thinking during that?
20: Oh, God, I don't know. I remember thinking this is going to be good viewing. I don't think I thought during it.
0: But Cavett picked a side. He, too, thought that Norman Mailer was being an ass.
2: Let me turn my chair and join these three. Perhaps you'd like two more chairs to contain your giant intellect.
20: I loved it when Mailer, what was his straight line? Dick, why don't you just read the next question off the question sheet?
8: Why don't you look at your question sheet and ask a question?
20: And that, for whatever reason, caused me to say, why don't you fold it five ways
2: and put it where the moon don't shine?
20: This has been much quoted, almost always wrong. People say the sun don't shine, which is no good at all.
0: Where did that phrase come from? Did you make it up on the spot?
20: I don't know where I ever heard
0: when
20: that.
0: When I saw it, I assumed it must have been some old saying, but I couldn't find anybody else saying it.
20: I can't imagine. I know it had occurred in my life before that, possibly years earlier, and it just came to the surface involuntarily. But that was a wonderful moment that I'm very grateful he caused.
0: Coming up after the break, I asked Dick Cavett why he was so beloved.
20: It must be my lovability. Is that a good guess?
19: I'm Stephen Dubner. This is Freakonomics Radio. We will be right back.
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1: Dick Cavett grew up in Nebraska, the only child of two school teachers. His mother died of breast cancer when she was 36 and he was 10. Her death made me feel betrayed by life, he later wrote, and embarrassed. When I read that line, I stopped. My father had died when I was 10, and I too felt embarrassment. So there is at least one thing that I have in common with Dick Cavett. His father remarried another school teacher, and Dick got on with his life. He was good at many things. School, for sure, but he also played music, did magic. He competed in gymnastics, where his specialty was the pommel horse.
2: You can't put the pommel horse aside lightly. Not only was I the state champion in the pommel horse, which is, and this is a fact, not an opinion, the hardest piece of gymnastics apparatus. I didn't pick it because it was the hardest. It was the only thing we had. We had some mats and a pommel horse. Everybody hated it, and I rather liked it and kept going with it.
1: Cavett studied English and drama at Yale and then got a job at Time magazine as a copy boy. He read that the Tonight Show host Jack Parr was unhappy with the material his writers were feeding him. So Cavett wrote some fresh jokes, snuck backstage at the Tonight Show, and gave his jokes to Parr. That is a very Cavett move. From an early age, he was good at getting backstage. Parr used some of Cavett's material, and then he hired him. Once Cavett got into television, he stayed with Jack Parr for a while, and then Merv Griffin, Jerry Lewis, and Johnny Carson. He did some stand-up comedy on his own. He started to develop a voice and a reputation. In 1968, ABC gave him a morning show. He moved to primetime and then late night. At its peak, the Cavett Show had millions of nightly viewers, and Cavett became a celebrity himself.
3: If TV hadn't worked out for you, what do you think you would have done?
2: I have no idea. What would I have done?
3: Did you have many skills?
2: I wouldn't have taught school, although I might have enjoyed that. It never occurred to me that television wouldn't work. Something just seemed to happen. I mean, it isn't that I didn't fear it. I had no confidence that it was going to go big. Go big. When a master uses the English language, it's a thrill, isn't it? Go big.
3: Correct me if I'm wrong, but you are kind of a unicorn, good at a lot of different things. You were smart. You were funny. You were a good athlete. And I'm curious if you ever felt you needed to hide your light under a bushel.
2: What would that consist of?
3: Were you ever afraid of being your truest self because you thought that would make you a little less popular? He's too good at these things. Did you ever?
2: That was never a concern, no.
3: I know that Groucho encouraged you to go the Yale, Nebraska.
2: Yes, he did. Groucho had sent me a letter, and he said, I saw you on Merv the other night, and I think you've hit a gold mine with the idea of a kid from Nebraska, the rustic, coming to glamour in the big city and all that stuff. Keep with that.
3: Did you play it up more after that?
2: I don't know, but I certainly was glad to hear it.
1: Cavett had first met Groucho Marx at the funeral for the playwright and humorist George Kaufman. Cavett supposedly told Groucho, I'm a big fan, to which Groucho supposedly said, if it gets any hotter in here, I could use a big fan. Cavett did take Groucho's advice to cultivate the persona of a small town kid doing his best in the big city. Groucho became a regular on Cavett's show, and they had a great rapport. You can hear it in this clip from 1969.
4: How have you been?
5: Good. I've been fine. It's nice to see you
4: fine.
5: In New York.
4: I'm glad you're back on the air and the proper time, too.
5: Yeah?
4: Not at 4 o'clock in the morning. Whenever I saw your show last year, I was eating oatmeal. That's what they call prime time in California. That isn't all they called it, either. Well, you look fine, and this show's going to be a big hit because you're on at 10 o'clock at night.
5: Right.
4: A lot of people are going to watch it.
5: I'm on at 9 Central Time.
4: Well, I wouldn't go that far.
3: How much did you absorb Groucho? Or was this you before Groucho?
2: He's big influence. Isn't that something? Imagine in the Grand Theater in Grand Island, Nebraska, seeing my first Marx Brothers movie. If anyone had said that one guy and you were going to spend part of your life together, I would have said you're full of crap.
3: You had good mentors, good rabbis, people who really loved you and wanted you to succeed.
2: For example?
3: Oh, Jack Parr.
2: Oh, yeah.
3: Groucho. It seems to me, at least. And
2: it's a good point.
3: I'm curious why you were so likable. Usually the incumbents want to keep the young people down. Everybody seemed to love you.
2: It must be my lovability. Is that a good guess? I don't know. I can't answer that.
3: If you look at the categories of guests you had, a lot of writers, amazing interviews with musicians and performances and athletes.
2: Yeah, isn't that interesting? I didn't have any interest in rock, but Janis Joplin was such a good guest. And the fact that she came on, and she was so good, that other rock people said, well, maybe Cavett could handle us. He seems like such a square, but maybe...
3: Were you as square as you seemed, or was that an act?
2: No. Can you come back to me with that question in a week?
3: There must have been guests that you wanted on the show that you couldn't get, yes?
2: Mike Nichols almost did it. I asked him a second time, and he said, I'm on my way to London for a couple of weeks, but when I come back, maybe I'll be in the mood to share and share. But it never happened. I think it's my fault. I didn't follow it up. I always got along with Sinatra whenever we were thrown together at something. And I think, again, I didn't press hard enough. I think we would have had such fun.
3: Could you always make the show you wanted to make, or did you have the suits telling you some things?
2: I could, but what happened the very first show, I had Gore Vidal, Muhammad Ali, and somebody else taped it for a week later when it was going to be debut. And I learned in that week that they wanted me to tape a different first show. And I thought, well, that show seemed pretty good. Everybody liked it. And I said, well, I don't see any reason to change it. What's wrong with it? And they said, well, nobody gives a damn what Muhammad Ali and Gore Vidal think about Vietnam.
3: Wow.
2: I said, nobody? I bet I could come up with two or three people at least who would be interested. What are you talking about?
3: Did they mean that nobody cared, or they mean that that's something we want to stay away from?
2: They were afraid of the subject. Chicken afraid of anything having to do with that disastrous war. When are you going to stop being chicken? I said to a guy in a nice suit.
3: So what happened?
2: And I said, I don't agree to that. I said, well, you're going to have to do it. So they ran a different show because I had already done five.

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1: People who's been catching hell here for 400 years.
2: If you were making your show now with the political moment that we're in, what would you do?
3: I never think of that now. The political stuff was often very problematic. Was a problem. Shaved that down.
2: Sounds like you didn't love the network people.
3: There are some who are all right.
2: He said unenthusiastically.
3: They are qualified to do what they feel they're qualified to do, which is tell you how to do the show.
2: That makes me wonder if one were going to start a show today, that you'd want to start a show without having any suits around. Fund it yourself, do it yourself. Would you endorse that?
3: Definitely, yeah. You know what you're doing, and they don't know why. It works when it works, and when it doesn't, they don't have any idea. They don't know anything about what it feels like to be sitting there doing it, and their advice is without worth. And not only that, worthless.
2: Say what you really mean. But my sense is that whether it's TV, music, publishing, it seems that the executives are very good at looking at what's already succeeded and saying, hey, let's do something like that, as opposed to let's try something new and interesting. Now, you were pretty new
3: when
2: and interesting.
3: When you're naysay or you're thinking, why don't you as good as so-and-so? Violence can happen almost.
2: So what's it feel like when a given network says, Dick, we thank you for your service, but we're putting on, you know, a dog show in your slot?
3: Well, that's happened. Yeah. How many times have I been canceled? 4?
2: The list of networks you've worked for is not short.
3: I'm always astonished. A few years ago when I, for the first time, saw somebody write, he did this and then he did it there and then he was on CNBC. Is that true? It startled me.
4: 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Roughly 2,000 hours of his work are archived at the Library of Congress, and again, there is a lot on YouTube. 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
3: It's the worst agony designed for man. Anything that has hit you that deeply, there's no way you're ever going to escape it.
4: We'll hear about that after the break. I'm Stephen Dubner, and this is Freakonomics Radio with Dick Cavett.
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1: I asked Dick Cavett what it felt like when he was at the top of his game, but then every night had to do it again.
2: I just remember thinking, you've got to put last night's show away forever. You already should be home looking at your notes about tomorrow and thinking, does this go on forever?
1: Did you want it to go on forever?
2: I'm not sure. I just thought, I'm in this. People like it. It's going okay. But can you do this very long without mental damage?
1: Did it damage you mentally in the long run?
2: I don't know. That's for you to say.
1: It sounded like later on you had some real depressive periods, right?
2: Oh, yeah. I'm an expert on depression. I was just reading some stuff I wrote about it. Seems like every few, let's say, weeks, if not days, somebody thanks me for having helped them by talking in the press and in person or on the air even about depression. And a good thing that comes from it, but I hadn't expected it, was people saying, you saved my father's life. And it jolted me further. They'd say, when he heard you talking about depression, and he realized that if Dick Cavett can get this, maybe I shouldn't be so ashamed. It's logical, though. I mean, it's understandable, isn't it? I might have had that feeling if I weren't known and somebody known talked about it, I would probably thought, oh, God, thank God, they have it too. But that it prevented suicides in some cases. I just found some old letters telling me that.
1: How much did you share it at the time? You'd talk about it in interviews?
2: First was in a magazine, and I never had any particular desire to talk about it publicly, but it came up, and it did a lot of good. I don't know, that's odd, isn't it, that if a celebrity has something bad, people who also have it are at least comforted in some way.
1: If you don't mind me asking, what did it feel like for you when you were in the middle of a depressive period?
2: It's the worst agony designed for man. There's nothing like it. Being sad is nothing like it. Having your heart broken for romance or anything. It's just everything is dark and heavy and hurts. And there's no feeling you're ever, ever, ever going to get out of it, because anything that has hit you that deeply, there's no way you're ever going to escape it. Stephen Fry, I had him on, and we both came up with the notion that whatever you do, don't ever say to somebody in depression, what do you have to be depressed about? I used to get that. What are you talking about? You're on television, you've made money, you're popular. What in hell have you got to be depressed about? And we agreed that that's like saying, what have you got to have asthma about? Or tuberculosis.
1: So how did you deal with it?
2: Waited until the curtain goes up again. Oh, I also had ECT, and that was a public service without my knowing it, because people who had been afraid of it, some prominent writer, one of our big writers' wives, asked me to call him and tell him that I had had ECT.
1: It's electric shock therapy.
2: She was desperate. Who was it?
1: Styron, maybe?
2: I believe you're right. And if it wasn't in his case, but in another one just like it, I later said, how did it go for him? He said it failed completely. I said, that's possible, because he was drunk every time he went to the sessions.
1: What was it like for you to be in a depressive period and doing your show where you're an entertainer?
2: Real hard. I was in the bedroom of Mr. Marlon Brando. Now, it's not going to be a story that would seem to suggest, but I remember he was in bed at his house, and we talked about depression. And I said, I did a show once that shocked me so, because it was just the two minor guests, Laurence Olivier and his wife, Joan Plowright, the wonderful actress. I had to do it in their hotel room for some reason. And I was getting ready in another room in the hotel, and I thought, two doors down, Laurence Olivier, and I don't give a, I just want to go home and get into bed. How am I going to do this show? Did the show, It was difficult. It was with Brando then later that I said, you know, I just couldn't bring myself to watch that show because in doing it, I thought, these people know that I'm nuts, that I'm struggling, that I don't know what. And in fact, they did not.
1: Here's a clip from that episode with Laurence Olivier and Joan Plowright.
3: By the way, it's always difficult to work with titles, so I would like the people at home to know that I have been asked and instructed to say Larry and Joan.
4: Yes, please.
5: Lovely.
3: Is that, will you verify that?
4: Yes.
5: Thank you, Dick. Yes.
3: Yes, Dick is fine. Sir Laurence, Larry, I gather that we owe it to you to have brought your wife back to the stage, to have insisted that she go back on. Is that true?
5: Well,
3: how do you know when it's time?
5: I thought it was well time. Mm-hmm. She came back to New York, and I thought this was a wonderful part for her. And she's, I think, extremely beautiful in the part.
1: Did you ever watch that show?
2: No, I wouldn't watch it. And I said to Brando, I can't ever bring myself to watch that show. I really know what it will look like, what I'll see. I'll see what they unfortunately saw was struggling and taking pauses that are infinite. And Brando said, do me a favor, watch it. And I said, okay, I will. And so later I called Marlon and I said, I saw that show. I was fine. Why? And he said, don't you know? And I said, no. And he said, well, every performer has to have what I call automatic pilot. You were sitting there doing what you do and you were able to do it, maybe acting it, but whatever it was, automatic pilot will take over for you. And it did in that case.
1: How about these days, the last 10, 20 years? How's your...
2: I never had it after the time I had ECT for it. I got it again, got another dose of ECT for it, and it went like just like that.
1: So you think that really fixed it?
2: Or absolutely.
1: It
2: cured it.
1: No question in your mind that that was what...
2: No, that's what did it.
1: Yeah.
2: However it works.
1: Hmm.
2: You lie there, and they attach something to your... And you don't feel anything. My late wife was there and said, when you came out of that room, you were a different person. So pass that on to somebody if they're locked in depression.
1: When you would look back at a show that went where you were really good versus a show where you didn't feel you were as good, what were the other factors that you think contributed?
2: I wish I knew. I really don't know.
1: Did you ever try to connect your performance to what you ate or whether you had sex, you know, the night before?
2: Or during the show. Or, those were the best. No, I just don't know.
1: So that's just who you are. You're just a cool character.
2: Hope that what you do and say isn't appalling and keep going. But I never had any technique ready for when that happened. Would have been good if I had.
1: So when I come here for advice on how to cab it, it sounds like it's impossible because you just are who you are. Sounds like there wasn't a lot of strategy.
2: Not strategy, no.
1: Is there anything that we haven't talked about that you'd like to?
2: The Peloponnesian War. I was so hoping that would come up.
1: I thank you so much. I really, I admire your work. I admire you as a human, and I'm really grateful.
2: Well, I love doing this with you. I don't know what it is. You've got something great.
1: That's good of you to say. As you can hear, Dick Cavett is a one of one. I'm not Cavett, and on my new show, I'm not going to try to be him. But I did learn from him. Don't lean too hard on your prep. Make it a conversation, a collaboration, not just an interview. And most of all, in order to make the show you want, you might want to make it yourself. No suits, no focus groups, no BS. So that's what we did. Our guests on Better in Person include architects, writers, CEOs, musicians, comedians, and athletes. The first few episodes are already up on the Freakonomics YouTube channel. And now we're going to play you a short audio segment from one of those episodes with the chef Hillary Sterling. She runs the acclaimed restaurant Ci Siamo in New York City. It celebrates regional Italian cooking, which is her passion. But it took Sterling a long time to get her own restaurant. We talked about what it's like to climb the restaurant ladder in New York. Here, have a listen.
4: When you start at the bottom, what were you doing the first few years?
6: Salads, fry, washing dishes sometimes.
4: Right.
6: I had a chef that likes to use every pot and maybe wash them, torture me.
4: You talked about being tortured in a foreign language for a while.
6: It was just an Irish brogue.
4: Oh.
6: I couldn't understand it. I was like, what? And then they like hold up this bread. They're like, go get this downstairs. And it was terrible. They made me peel onions in the basement with no ventilation.
4: Huh. Most people, I assume, would have quit.
6: It never crossed my mind.
4: Hmm.
6: Quitting has never crossed my mind. I've never left a job because someone tortured me.
4: Yeah.
6: I've left because it was time.
4: Fair enough. But if you could rewind the clock, or if you could remake the clock now and run restaurants differently, because everything I've ever read about restaurants in the kind of heyday of New York restaurant, modern heyday of restaurant culture, it sounds like everybody was tortured and everybody was miserable and everybody drank all the time and other things, et cetera, et cetera. And so is that how Chisiamo is run?
6: No. Restaurants used to be like that.
4: Yeah. I mean, a lot of industries, to be fair, were.
6: We used to have kegs in my office on Fridays.
4: Yeah. So that's the drinking. But what about like the people being mean in the culture of coming up? Did you experience that or not so much? You just didn't care?
6: Yeah.
4: Right.
6: I mean, I think I was more, I remember like the only times that I like cried and it had nothing to do with people.
4: All right. What was it?
6: There was one time where I was my first night on Sauté at Mesa Grill and it was Labor Day Sunday night. And
4: big deal restaurant.
6: It was a big, big restaurant and big deal. And I overcooked 100-something pork tenderloins for hours. I just kept overcooking them.
4: What, one at a time? Like how
6: maybe
4: many
6: four at a time, five at a time. I just like hammered it. And my chef at the time gave me like a 2-pan pickup, which means like I had to like pick up this like scallop dish and the accompaniment to it.
4: Okay.
6: And I had two burners.
4: Okay.
6: Two burners. But it wasn't the only dish I was cooking. I was cooking pork tenderloins. And my first night like really on saute. And Sunday nights in New York City on a holiday weekend is a busy night. And I just remember getting crushed for hours. Crushed. And I called my dad from Union Square. And I told him about it, and I was like totally like, he's like, you're okay. It's okay. I mean, I held myself together, and then I like totally, I mean, the walk-in's always a good place to cry in restaurants, but like, and he's like, okay. And I went back in the next day, and I went to my chef, and I apologized for overcooking 125.
4: Did any of them get sent back?
6: I don't remember. It was kind of like a blur. And then the next week, the schedule goes up, old school on a wall, you know, and I'm on saute next Saturday night. And I was like, oh my God. Someone was on vacation, so they put me there, and I was like, okay. And I go to him, and I was like, are you sure? And he's like, you have 7 days to be one with the pork.
4: Oh, I like, remember that from your book. Yeah. Be one with the pork, yeah.
6: I was like, I'm gay. Like, this
4: and
6: is
4: you
6: like,
4: became one with the pork.
6: I stared at these pork tenderloins for days.
4: Hmm.
6: Cooking them, watching them, staring at the clock, trying to figure out how long it takes to cook the pork tenderloin to perfection. It was like ancho chili rubbed. Like, your hands were red at the end of the shift. Like, there was like a nub bucket. It was just,
4: What's a nub bucket?
6: It was like you cut off the ends and you put it in the nub at the
4: end
6: of the shift.
4: What happens to the nubs?
6: Don't ask.
4: Are they used?
6: I mean, no. But they're used in like family meal or everyone, like, they make tacos, whatever.
4: Okay.
6: And there's like, and
4: let me say, no, they're not used except for what the other people working here are going to eat later. Yeah. Okay, yeah.
6: And I spent 7 days staring at pork tenderloins. And
4: before you're on saute again the second time? You're prepping?
6: I was like, he's like, I'm giving you
4: when
6: a chance.
4: You say staring at them. You mean you're going into the.
6: I'm putting them in the oven. I'm searing them. I'm watching what happens. So this
4: you're
6: was
4: practicing.
6: I'm practicing and I'm watching. They change. There's a moment where like when I, cause in my head, I'm like, be one with the pork. What does that mean? Oh my God, be one with the pork. I'm so like literal at that time. As a cook, I'm like, yes, chef, be one with the pork. Like. And I remember there was a little clock in the kitchen. It's like right there. And I pulled the pork out and it was like 4 minutes, check the timer. 4 minutes, 5 minutes, check the timer, check the timer. And like twist, twist, twist. And at one point, there was a moment where they glistened. This may sound so bananas. Wow. Are you sure you want to keep doing this today?
4: Okay, they're glistening at you? Do you feel like they're glistening at you or with you? Are
6: with
4: you glistening?
6: I'm glistening now, talking about it.
4: What did the glistening...
6: It meant it was ready.
4: Oh.
6: It meant it was ready. It finally showed me
4: it showed
6: how
4: you.
6: Me to cook this mid-rare pork tenderloin.
4: So I hate to sound naive, but isn't that what like thermometers and whatnot are for? No, seriously. I mean,
6: yeah.
4: Because you're right. In the last like 30 years, I feel like cooking has become extremely regimented.
6: Yes.
4: Not just, it's exploded. Yeah. Everybody wants
6: Everyone
4: to
6: can cook.
4: And it's, I think it's fantastic personally. Mm-hmm. I don't do much because it's time consuming. If I had all day, I would love to. It's such a fun science project that you get to eat at the end.
6: Agreed.
4: But I also feel like we've been told by so many people who at least present with authority that this is the way something is done always. And if you don't, then you're making a lesser version. But the story I hear you telling is very, very different. It's like food is real. We're real.
6: Yeah. It's real and you have to connect with it. You have to understand it. Because, yeah, could I have used the thermometer? Sure. But 25 years ago, that chef didn't say, hey, where's your thermometer? It wasn't even like it didn't even cross your mind.
4: Got it.
6: But no one showed me how to cook the pork.
4: Yeah.
6: Right? So, like, this, like, conversation is like, I had to learn how to do this myself.
4: Yeah.
6: And it was really, and that was a moment that the senses kind of like, I finally understood. I started to understand what cooking was.
4: I see. Okay. And what is it about you, either in your character or maybe in your someone that you admired when you were a kid, like what was it about you that made you want to be that, to be giving people food as you're living, not just as sustenance, not just as pleasure, but of all the things that it represents?
6: I mean, I feel like I'm a caregiver. I feel like that's what it stems from, right? Like I take care of people. You know, I love nothing more than making my son's lunch and dinner. Like I really enjoy setting the plate up. I enjoy all those things. I think that like, I've always been that way. And I cook for friends in high school and like in college and like that kind of stuff. I've always enjoyed it, playing that role.
4: If this hadn't worked out, what do you think you'd be doing?
6: I mean, I love teaching, but that's kind of like how I am now. I don't think 25 years ago I would
4: you
6: have done that.
4: You strike me as that you would have been an impatient teacher back then because you're fast. I can see your brain and your mouth. They move, which I love. But
6: yeah, I would have been impatient. I'd be like, I don't understand why you don't understand. Like, what do you mean? Like, be one with the pork, right? Like, I don't think that chef ever understands how much that silly statement resonated with me over all these years.
4: Is he alive?
6: He is.
4: You'll send him the book?
6: I will.
1: That's it for today's show. Thanks again to Hillary Sterling and especially to Dick Cavett for these great conversations. And remember, check out our new video interview show, Better in Person. 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Until then, take care of yourself. And if you can, someone else too.
7: Coming up next, we've got Reveal and a little bit of traffic. Well, maybe it's a lot of traffic, though. Steve Herrera is here with all the latest. Hi, Steve.
8: Hi, Sandy. Traffic is coming to a crawl on the peninsula. Northbound 101 at Doré Avenue, a three-vehicle crash has taken away the two left lanes. A problem in Daly City we're still monitoring. Northbound 280 approaching Hickey. A multi-vehicle wreck is impacting the right shoulder, and BART is being replaced by buses between Union City and Warm Springs due to maintenance. Live for delays up to 40 minutes. Steve Herrera for KQED.
7: 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Thanks, Steve. 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
9: 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I'm Al Ledson. In Lake Worth Beach, Florida, 6 miles from Mar-a-Lago, kids are getting separated from their parents.
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14: Live from NPR News in New York City, I'm Dwahli Saikautau. In Germany, one person is dead and at least 15 people are injured after a vehicle drove into a crowd at the capital's annual Pride event. As Esme Nicholson reports, police are actively searching for the driver.
15: Berlin police say a white vehicle drove into a crowd at the city's annual Pride parade shortly after 10 p.m. on Saturday evening. Police say witnesses saw the driver get out and run away after coming to a halt. Police are currently clearing the parade as they search for the suspect. There is not yet any indication whether the incident was an attack. Berlin's annual Pride, known as Christopher Street Day, is one of Europe's largest LGBTQ plus events. For NPR News, I'm Esme Nicholson in Berlin.
14: On its official social media, Berlin police said an urgent manhunt is underway for one or more possible perpetrators. Republican campaign committees have vastly more cash than their Democratic counterparts heading into the midterms. NPR's Tamara Keith takes a closer look in the latest filings with the Federal Election Commission.
16: All told, the Republican Party campaign committees and the MAGA Inc. super PAC ended June with more than $1 billion cash on hand. The president's super PAC alone has more than $400 million in the bank, though it isn't clear yet how much of it will get spent in the midterms to defend Republican control of Congress. Meanwhile, the Democratic National Committee is at a negative $2 million if you take debt into account. Combined, the Democratic committees are trailing the Republican committees by more than $700 million. Democratic candidates, however, have raised significant sums directly to their campaigns. Tamara Keith, NPR News.
14: The White House Correspondents Association held its annual fundraising dinner last night. The event had been interrupted in April when a man tried to force his way through a security checkpoint and fired a shotgun outside the ballroom where President Trump was to speak. Trump said last night that he had scrapped the most biting parts of the remarks he was going to give last time. However, during his hour-long speech, he spent time insulting various people, singer Bruce Springsteen, former President Barack Obama, and his own speechwriters. NPR's Ron Elving reports.
17: The president complained about his script, wondered who could have written some parts of it. Near the end of the speech, after he had insulted a number of correspondents, he did essentially repeat the ritual tribute to the freedom of the press and the First Amendment. And then he was also wearing, by the end of the speech, a Trump in 2028 hat.
14: NPR's Ron Elving reporting. 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
18: Live from KQED News, I'm Billy Cruz. A coalition of environmental groups is pushing for a thorough cleanup of a decades-old toxic site in Richmond. The Federal Environment Protection Agency is putting together a cleanup plan, but locals' advocates aren't sure it will go far enough. KQED's Srishti Prabha reports.
19: Residents attended a meeting to learn more about the United Hecathorn Superfund site, where toxins, like DDT, permeate the soil. Janet Johnson is with the Richmond Shoreline Alliance, one of three groups working with the EPA to shape a plan to remove the toxic waste.
20: With sea level rise and climate change, anything that's left in the soil, any toxics, are going to spread inland.
19: In the 1950s, companies released pesticide waste into the soil and marine sediments near Inner Richmond's harbor. The EPA cleaned up the area in the 1990s, but says on its website that the location remains contaminated with DDT. Richmond City Council member Cesar Zepeda says many residents don't realize how close the contamination is.
21: So it's a reminder that it's there, that you can't fish very safely here, that you can't really be in the waters very safely in this area.
19: The city council unanimously voted this month to drain the entire channel to ensure that this time the cleanup is successful. The EPA is expected to release its proposed plan in late August. Advocates are urging residents to participate in the following 90-day comment period. I'm Srishti Prabha, KQED News.
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0: From the Center for Investigative Reporting and PRX, this is Reveal. I'm Al Letson. The sun is just starting to come up over Lake Worth Beach in Florida. It's Saturday, and 21-year-old Elisa Perez is already awake.
3: Romeo! Hurry up, dude. It's just you.
0: Romeo is Elisa's 16-year-old brother. She's rushing him to get dressed so they can get to work.
3: Hey. We're going to be leaving soon.
0: Her two younger sisters are still sleeping, and she needs to make sure they'll be okay while she and Romeo are away.
3: Make sure you guys eat lunch. Just make sure you guys wake up. I'll wake you guys up. I'm going to leave you guys ringer on.
0: Elisa is running this household now and running the family landscaping business too. It's the kind of work her father taught her, but never wanted her to have to do. Now she's the one hitching up the trailer, loading it up with equipment, and making sure they're on schedule. This morning, she points out a problem to Romeo.
3: Yeah, because the trimmiadora we have, it broke.
22: Oh, this?
3: Trimmiadora, King.
22: Oh, the other one broke?
3: Yes.
0: Taking on all this responsibility wasn't a part of Elisa's plan. She was in college, working towards a degree in IT. Now, she's balancing payroll and the school schedules of three younger siblings. Because over the last year, both of her parents were picked up on their way to work and held in immigration detention. Her father, who goes by Romeo, was taken in September. Then Olga, their mother, got detained in November. Both are from Guatemala and were undocumented, but had built a family and a business here over the decades. For many Guatemalan families like the Perez's, their community feels like it's under siege. Fear is everywhere. On the drive to work, in the school pickup line, at the gas station. And the signs of people being detained are hard to miss. A landscaping truck on the side of the road, a cooler with drinks still cold, all of it left behind. But there's something else getting left behind. The children, waiting for parents who never come home. This hour, we're looking at how kids are being separated from their parents under the second Trump administration. Not at the border like in 2018 when we saw images of children put into cages. This time, it's happening more quietly, in the neighborhoods they call home. And often, it's going unnoticed. Max Maldonado and Jose Jesus Zaragoza are filmmakers. They've been doing a documentary on the Perez family called The Center. They've embedded with Elisa and her siblings for months to see how they're going on with their lives without their parents. Jose starts us off.
23: It's a hot summer day in Lake Worth Beach. Around Lake Avenue, bakery windows fill with fresh pan dulce. Outside the mercado, conversations move easily between English, Spanish, in the indigenous Mayan languages of Guatemala. Pickup trucks loaded with lawn equipment head out for another day of work. All of this just 6 miles from the president's home, Mar-a-Lago.
24: Families have been building lives here for decades. Many first arrived fleeing Guatemala's civil war. Then brothers, sisters, cousins, parents followed. Little by little, this stretch of South Florida became one of the country's largest Guatemalan communities. It's home. That's how Elisa Perez sees it.
3: This might seem rude, but it's like puro chapines in like Spanish. Because I only see like a lot of Guatemalans.
23: The Perez kids have only ever known Lake Worth. They are mischievous and loving. First there's Elisa, the laid-back, responsible one. Then 18-year-old Jessica, who wears her heart on her sleeve. Romeo, who is quiet but quick-witted. And 13-year-old Cynthia, the baby of the family who's always helping whenever she can. Since their mom has been in detention in Eloy, Arizona, thousands of miles away, phone calls are their lifeline.
1: Mami, creo que el teléfono temita ya se murió.
2: Bye, mommy, love you.
4: Bye, mommy, love you.
5: Bye, mom.
6: Bye, mom.
4: Bye, mommy.
23: Anybody who knows the Pettis kids knows that they adore their mother. We ask Elisa what Olga is like.
3: Dang, I never really think about, like, you know, because that's my mom. Like, if you know her, you know her. I don't know, very loving. Like, everyone loves her, like, my whole family members. She's very open-minded, too. She's very 21st century. She's up to date. She's always saying, like, I'm lit and throwing up peace signs.
24: Olga worked in an organization called the Guatemalan Maya Center. She was always there. She'd bring homemade meals, and she was a translator. Olga speaks English and Spanish, and she also speaks Mam, an indigenous Mayan language. She interpreted for families at hospitals, schools, and has even helped detectives solve crimes against victims who only spoke Mam.
23: It was the fall of 2025 when Elisa's parents were taken into immigration custody. Her father, Romeo Sr., was detained first and sent to Alligator Alcatraz. Olga stepped in to keep the landscaping business going. For a while, the family managed. They worked during the day, called Romeo Sr. every chance they got, and tried to hold everything together. Then, one morning, 2 days before Thanksgiving, everything changed again.
3: We were heading to work. And I was like, oh, I'm going to take I-95 because it's faster. So we're like getting to the next location and then they stopped us.
23: Florida's highways had become a danger zone for undocumented families. The Pettis family had talked about the risk. If they were ever stopped, Elisa would hand over only her own ID. Romeo Jr. would record everything on his phone. They'd gone over the plan again and again.
3: I just remember after he had started banging on the window, like telling me that I have to put the windows down so my mom and my uncle can give their IDs. And then from there, I blacked out because it's traumatic.
23: Elisa means that in that moment, she couldn't remember what she was supposed to do. Her mother and uncle were being questioned. The officer was talking.
3: I remember him joking about Romeo, like, haha, he doesn't have a proper ID. Maybe I should take him too. So I was like, bro, don't. You're joking about all of this. Why are you taking my parents? Like, you already took my dad. I had told him too. I was like, you took my dad and now you're taking my mom.
23: For Elisa, the hardest part wasn't watching her mother being taken away. It was going home afterward. The truck was still full of landscaping equipment and her siblings still needed dinner. The next morning, customers still expected their lawns to be cut. There was no one else to take over, so Elisa did. For months, Elisa has been the one taking care of everyone else. But there's someone looking after her, Mari Blanco. She's known Elisa since she was a little kid.
25: She was 5 years old and she was in her after-school program. We still tease her about this because she was just the cutest and smartest little girl.
23: Today, Mari runs the Guatemalan Maya Center, where Olga worked. As Guatemalan immigrants became targets for deportation, Mari says the center's work changed. Every week, more parents began showing up carrying folders, birth certificates, emergency contacts, power of attorney forms, preparing for the possibility that one day they wouldn't make it home.
25: Because at this point, it's become almost inevitable in our community. We know it's not a matter of if they get separated, it's a matter of when.
23: Just before Olga was detained, Mari pushed her to update her power of attorney paperwork.
25: We kept delaying it and delaying it and delaying it. And one day I said, Olga, we just need to get this done. Like, we need to get this done. So we only changed that power of attorney a few days before she was taken.
23: Elisa had to run the household and the business. And Mari became the person schools called, doctors called, the kids called, their godmother. The kids spent hours at the center after school, hanging around the offices, teasing each other, and pulling the staff into whatever drama came up next. One afternoon, as a joke, the kids decide to put Elisa on trial.
26: I'm HR right now, okay? Now I'm gonna give you guys a 15-minute window to give me all the complaints, and then I will decide.
5: I can't vouch for them because they're useless.
26: Thinks other siblings are useless.
5: You guys always say how we should listen to Elisa. She works so hard. I do the same thing. I'm expected to glean.
26: What's your complaint?
5: that why should she get special treatment when I do more than her?
26: Okay, no special treatment.
5: I win?
26: No, I'm noting. I'm noting.
6: I win. Why is that the first thing you say? I win.
26: Okay.
4: No, I'm not saying nothing because I'll get it. Yeah.
5: At least I hasn't paid me. Child labor.
26: Child labor.
6: I got that one.
26: Child labor.
23: For 15 minutes, the room fills with jokes the kind only siblings can make. For a little while, they're exactly what they should be. Kids.
24: In January, the kids prepared for a real trial, Olga's. She had filed a petition to stay in the country and to have her removal to Guatemala canceled. The kids were ready to testify.
8: Yeah, you're all staying here? Yeah, I brought you guys tissues.
24: This first hearing is remote, so the kids have gathered at the center. They're in a room usually used for conference calls. Olga appears by video from detention in Eloy. Friends and co-workers, even a Lake Worth local official are there to show their support and testify on Olga's behalf. The kids crowd around a single laptop, hoping that by the end of the day, the judge will let their mom stay in the country. Mari gives them one last pep talk.
26: Basically, you're just going to be honest, okay? Like, it's nothing that you guys don't actually feel. Okay, babies, good luck. I love you guys.
23: As the kids wait for the hearing to start, I ask Mari how they've been doing.
26: Yeah, the kids came over last night, and I gave them all hugs, and Elisa said, oh, I'm dirty. But she was holding back tears the entire time I was talking to her. And I said, okay, baby, I just thought you needed a hug. And she said, no, I'm good. And then later she texted me, and she says, I'm coming over. I think I could use that hug right now.
23: In the courtroom, one case after another gets heard. And then right when it's time for Olga to come forward, the judge says time has run out and calls for a postponement. The kids fall apart. Elisa storms out the front door of the center. Jessica starts hyperventilating. Cynthia, Romeo, and the staff rush to her side.
9: You're doing great. Try to relax your body.
23: It takes 10 minutes for Jessica to calm down. By then, Cynthia has become quiet, and Romeo distracts himself by playing video games on his phone. And eventually, Jessica's able to talk to her father, who calls to check in on the kids from detention.
10: It's not fair. Why did they have to beat you and Mom?
23: And Mari leaves to find Elisa.
26: Elisa's crashing out. Where is she? You saw her leave? She crossed the street? Oh, there she is. Baby, I'm sorry. I'm sorry.
24: It was the first of many times that either the government or the judge would postpone Olga's hearing. And each time, the disappointment cuts deep. The uncertainty weighs on Elisa. Sometimes after work, with whatever energy that the sun hasn't sapped from her, she takes the short drive from her home to Lake Osborne Park. One evening, the sun is still out and reflecting off the water. People are walking their dogs, bikes zip past. It's peaceful. Elisa has been coming here for years. She tells me that she used to come here for exercise. Now she comes for something else.
11: Can you show me your crying tree?
3: It's just this one, like, right here. I sit in between the trees or back there. So whenever my siblings stress me out, like, instead of crashing out at home, I just crash out here, like, crying. Or, like, when my mom first got caught and my uncle, like, I blame myself a lot. So I would come here and then I would, like, pray to God. I was like, why? Why you took my mom?
24: Elisa tells me that this is her refuge away from her house and away from the people who need her to be okay. She also tells me that this spot holds so many childhood memories.
3: I would skateboard. My dad would play soccer at John Prince. My mom used to sell Gatorades at the park when my dad would play soccer. So we were always outside.
24: In the last 7 months, Elisa has gone from being a daughter to being something more like a single mother. She knows she has to be there for her younger siblings, be witness to the milestones in their lives, because their lives keep moving on. One of those milestones comes in May, and it's a big day for Jessica, the second eldest. She's graduating from high school and is over at her aunt's house getting her hair done.
12: Ay, Dios mío, y no hemos terminado.
13: Es acá, tía.
12: Lo vamos a hacer.
13: No, tía, take your time.
24: Jessica is sitting on a small plastic chair sipping coffee. She had hoped that her mom would be released from Eloy in time for her graduation. Yet, another postponement in the case nixed that possibility.
14: Can you explain to me, like, the feelings that you have right now?
15: I'm happy that, you know, I get to finish school. But I'm also sad because I'm not going to have any parent. Because my dream was to prepare for graduation, you know, go dress shopping with my mom. She was just crying, saying, I'm sorry I couldn't be there. And I was like, it's not your fault. My dad, he's always like, as long as I'm still alive, I'm always proud of you, even though I can't be there.
24: The graduation is at a massive venue at the South Florida Fairgrounds in West Palm Beach. Filing in are Jessica's relatives and surrogate family, Mari and the staff from the Guatemalan Maya Center.
16: Good afternoon, buenas tardes, bonsoir, parents, guardians, faculty, staff, honored guests, and especially our one and only Lake Worth Community High School class of 2026.
24: As the students' names are called to receive their diplomas, Elisa is talking to her mom on her phone. She's been trying to switch to video call so that Olga can see Jessica graduate, but it's not working.
17: I'm sorry, mommy, you're not going to be there.
24: Jessica strides across the stage. She receives her diploma and steps off into the wing. One defining moment in her life, over in less than a minute. A few weeks later, it's time for Olga's final hearing. It's June 4th, and for the 10th time, the kids squeeze in front of a laptop at the center, waiting for the judge to decide whether Olga will be able to stay in the U.S. As the minutes tick by, Elisa's anxiety grows. She even tries to come up with more ways to sway the judge's opinion.
20: We have an hour, and those rosary takes 30 minutes. If he sees us as devoted Catholics praying on camera...
27: Elisa, you can't just assume that.
24: Romeo is skeptical. They decide not to pray. And instead, they just sit there for an outcome they can't control. 4 hours pass before the judge begins reading his decision. He starts by working through the legal requirements one by one. First, he finds that Olga testified credibly and that she's lived in the United States long enough to qualify for relief. He also finds that she's a person of good moral character. Mari looks over at the kids. They look back at her. No one says anything. With those requirements satisfied, only one question remains. Whether forcing Olga to leave would create what's known in immigration law as exceptional and extremely unusual hardship for her children. The judge acknowledges everything they've been through, the panic attacks, the stress and anxiety. But then he says the law requires more. The judge says he sympathizes with what the family has endured. But under immigration law, sympathy isn't enough. Olga will be sent back to Guatemala. The kids are devastated.
20: They kicked us out. It ended.
23: The judge didn't order Olga deported. Instead, he granted her voluntary departure, giving her about 30 days to leave the country on her own, rather than be forcibly removed. But he didn't specify when Olga would be released to pack up years of friendships, work, and community. Eventually, the kids calmed down enough to drive home. A few weeks pass. Elisa is still heading up the family landscaping business, keeping everything together the best she can. The stress of the court postponements, worrying about their mom's health in detention, are over. Only one last uncertainty remains. When will their mother be released from the Eloy Detention Center?
24: Then on the evening of June 15th, we receive a frantic phone call from Mari. Olga is about to be released onto the streets of Arizona.
0: So I'm gonna go pick up stuff from the Perez's kids' house, her phone, and I'm gonna stop to get her passport.
24: In half an hour, logistics and plans are all figured out. They book Olga an Airbnb in the town of Eloy, look into flights, and then decide on who should pick her up.
0: So in the morning, who's gonna go get her?
1: I think it should be Chris. Yeah. I think you're right.
24: Chris McVoy. They chose him because he's a Lake Worth city commissioner and a friend of Olga's. And because he's white, they believe that he has the best chance of getting Olga through airport security. The planning hits a snag when the Perez kids tear apart their house and can't find Olga's current Guatemalan passport. So they have to send Chris with her expired one instead. At 3 a.m., Chris and I make our way to the Miami International Airport for our flight to Phoenix.
14: How does it feel going to pick somebody up all the way in Arizona on short notice at 3 in the morning?
2: It'll be wonderful to be able to help out with getting her back here to her kids, at least for a few weeks.
24: Our flight touches down a little past 9 a.m. But even with a handful of hours of sleep, Chris jumps behind the wheel of our rental minivan, and we start our journey down to Eloy, Arizona. It's a small city. The vast desert landscape around it makes it feel like it's cut off from the rest of the world. We're getting close to Olga's Airbnb.
7: The destination is on your left. Olga Esperanza Perez. Arrived.
18: Yep.
24: Chris pulls into the gravel driveway of a small house. When he gets to the door, he gently knocks.
18: Olga.
24: Olga hugs him tight. She's petite, and she's wearing a t-shirt and sweatpants. Her eyes are tired, but the visit has energized her. She spares no time telling Chris about how the news of her release was as much of a surprise to her as it was to everyone else.
19: You released today.
21: In the U.S.?
19: Yeah. In say, yeah. I don't know what time, but they need release you very, very soon. I don't know what happened in the future, but just I want to hold my kid. I'm ready. Just I want to enjoy this moment.
24: A few hours later, Chris and Olga are on their way to the Phoenix airport. They're both nervous and wondering if Chris will be able to get her past airport security for their flight back to Florida. We get to the gate.
18: Yeah, unfortunately, I'm not allowed to take this one. I have to have either a passport from Guatemala or like one of the green cards from the U.S.
21: And this is where we get a little complicated. I do have a passport, but we do not have her most current.
24: After a few nervy moments of explanation, another TSA agent comes along and gives Olga permission to fly. Just like that, Olga is through. And a few hours later, they board a late-night flight, heading back home to Florida.
7: If you have a carry-on, place it all the way under the seat.
24: As Olga disembarks at the Miami airport, she has no idea there's a welcoming party waiting for her at baggage claim. Her children shift around anxiously.
3: I'm nervous.
26: Me too. I'm nervous.
3: I'm scared.
24: They're there with the staff from the Guatemalan Maya Center, holding homemade signs that say, "Love you, Mama," and "Welcome back, Olguita." For 7 months, the Perez kids imagined this moment, seeing their mom and getting to hold her again. Just then, they spot Olga coming down the escalator.
26: Oh my God, that's them. You guys, that's them?
3: No, don't tell me that. Don't tell me that. I'm nervous.
26: Yeah, that's them.
3: That's my mom.
24: Olga rushes over to her four children, bear hugging them the way only a mom can do. Elisa then lets loose all the guilt that she's been carrying for the last 7 months, apologizing for being the one that was driving that day in November.
3: Sorry, mommy. No, sorry.
22: No,
3: I'm sorry.
22: No,
3: no, no.
22: I'm
15: I'm sorry. No, la vida es así, okay? Okay, mi amor.
4: Okay.
15: No es tu culpa, no fue tu culpa, mi vida, no fue tu culpa, mi amor, por favor.
24: It's not your fault, my love. It wasn't your fault. For a brief moment, the baggage claim of the Miami International Airport disappears. The only thing the Perez kids see, hear, and feel is their mom. But everyone knows something they don't have to say out loud. Olga has only a short time left in the United States before she has to leave again. The countdown has simply changed. No longer to another hearing, now just until she has to say goodbye.
5: Olga left the U.S. for Guatemala on July 6. Elisa has decided to stay and run the family business. Her siblings are still trying to decide what to do. This story is in partnership with Six Eye Films and reporters Max Maldonado and Jose Jesus Zaragoza. Their feature-length Verte documentary, The Center, is currently in production. You can follow their work on Instagram at Six Eye Films. During the first Trump administration, children were separated from their parents at the border. An estimated 5,000 kids were affected. This time around,
6: I think the scale and scope of what we are bearing witness to right now is so much bigger.
5: That's next on Reveal.
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5: Investigative reporting in PRX. This is Reveal. I'm Al Letton. Life for the Perez children was turned upside down from the moment ICE detained their parents and they were left to fend for themselves. First, it was their dad, and then their mom, Olga. And now that both parents are in Guatemala and separated from their children, the family must figure out what's next. The whole experience has left the kids traumatized, and it led us to ask, how do we get here? It turns out the groundwork for these separations was laid decades ago. From one administration to the next, the fate of many immigrant families has depended on who's in power. Mother Jones reporter Samantha Michaels has been talking with experts about this political roller coaster.
25: When many of us hear the words family separation, we think back to President Trump's first term in office and the atrocities that occurred along the border. What's happening now is different.
6: We're seeing family separation play out through just massive interior immigration enforcement efforts that are leaving kids without their parents and caregivers.
25: Kelly Albanat Cribbs is an attorney at the Young Center for Immigrant Children's Rights.
6: I think the scale and scope of what we are bearing witness to right now is so much bigger, so much greater than what we saw in 2018.
25: In 2018, Kelly was working to reunite families after the Trump administration split them up at the border. More than 5,000 kids that had just arrived in the U.S. were taken from their loved ones. But in the last year and a half, the Brookings Institution estimates that about 205,000 kids have been separated after ICE detained a parent not at the border, but inside neighborhoods in cities and towns. And the vast majority are believed to be small kids, younger than 13. About 145,000 are believed to be American citizens. These numbers are enormous, but they're only estimates, based on census and detention data. We can't get more precise because lawyers and advocates say the government isn't gathering important information.
4: Majority of parents that we spoke to were never

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1: They could prove a few fairly simple things. That they'd lived in the U.S. for 7 years, that they hadn't committed any crimes, and that they'd suffer hardship if they had to leave. But in 1996, that changed. Bill Clinton was president, and he'd recently signed his controversial crime bill. It gets criticized a lot today for accelerating mass incarceration. What's less talked about is the way he folded immigration into his tough-on-crime stance.
2: All Americans, not only in the states most heavily affected, but in every place in this country, are rightly disturbed by the large numbers of illegal aliens entering our country.
1: Clinton went on to sign the Illegal Immigration Reform and Immigrant Responsibility Act, a bill he said would strengthen the rule of law. It did many things, but what's especially relevant here is how it changed the game for undocumented parents. Now, if they wanted to stay in the country, they had to prove a deportation would cause their children, quote, exceptional and extremely unusual hardship, a high bar.
3: Really, those laws completely changed the immigration system, and what we have today is a direct result of that.
1: That's Samira Hafiz from the Immigrant Legal Resource Center, a nonprofit that specializes in immigration law and policy. She tells me that exceptional and extremely unusual hardship is truly exceptional. Like, for example, if a kid has cancer and a deportation would end their life-saving medical care in the United States.
3: I think people knew at the time that this was a really terrible policy that would really limit the ability of immigrants to, you know, be able to stay and build their families.
1: The old protections were gone, and in the coming years, the Clinton, Bush, and Obama administrations all went hard after these families. Between 2010 and 2012 alone, the Obama administration issued more than 200,000 removal orders for parents with U.S.-born children. Activists were outraged. In 2013, Obama was heckled about it while delivering a speech on immigration policy in San Francisco.
4: Our families, and most importantly, we will live up.
1: The heckler is an undocumented UC Berkeley graduate who is standing behind Obama's podium. He demands a halt to deportations.
5: You have a power to stop deportation for all undocumented.
4: Actually, I don't.
1: After this moment, Obama tries to course correct. And a year later, he makes a big announcement.
4: So we're going to offer the following deal. If you've been in America for more than 5 years, if you have children who are American citizens or legal residents.
1: The deal was a policy called Deferred Action for Parents of Americans, or DAPA. It's a sister program to the better known DACA, which protects dreamers who were brought to the country as kids. Obama says that if parents register, pass a criminal background check, and pay taxes, they'll be shielded temporarily from deportation.
4: You can come out of the shadows and get right with the law. That's what this deal is.
1: DAPA would specifically protect parents of American kids, mothers like Olga Perez. But 26 states led by Republican governors successfully sued to stop it. DAPA never went into effect. A year later, Trump goes on the campaign trail, holding these huge, divisive rallies.
6: Build that wall! Build that wall! Build that wall!
1: And railing against immigrants who he says have committed crimes.
6: We're going to get rid of these people day one, before the wall, before anything.
1: This is what brings us to 2018, when Donald Trump, as president, begins one of the most brutal policies in immigration history that goes way beyond criminals.
7: Children in cages, the audio of the children crying after being separated. All a result of the president's zero-tolerance policy.
8: This is a cruel policy. It amounts to state-sponsored child abuse. Donald Trump created it, and Donald Trump should fix it immediately.
9: The family separation policy was the worst thing I had ever seen in the more than three decades doing this civil rights work.
1: That's Lee Gallant, an ACLU attorney who sued to stop the policy. The case was called Miss L v. ICE.
9: It was cruel for no reason, just to terrorize families, and it affected little babies, toddlers.
1: The case dragged on for

0: months. But in June of 2018, a federal judge ordered the government to return those kids to their parents, starting with the younger ones.
1: The order also sets a 14-day deadline for children under five to be reunited with their parents. The
0: Health and Human Services. It would take years for some of these families to reunite. By then, Joe Biden was running for president, and Trump's zero-tolerance policy became part of his talking points.
2: They got separated from their parents. And it makes us a laughingstock and violates every notion of who we are as a nation.
0: After Biden won, he promised a reckoning. In 2023, his administration agreed to a settlement in the Miss L case. It was a big win for immigrant families. It meant no more zero tolerance policy for at least 8 years. And for the parents, they would now be allowed to apply for humanitarian parole. So they could stay in the U.S. for at least 3 years, get work permits, and access legal and medical services. Finally, at least for a while, they were safe with their kids.
3: That story was from Mother Jones reporter Samantha Michaels. Coming up, the second Trump administration violates the settlement and the protections that come with it.
4: To see these families still suffering, still fearful that they're going to be re-separated, is really troubling.
3: Next on Reveal.

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0: From the Center for Investigative Reporting and PRX, this is Reveal. I'm Al Edson.
1: ¿Dónde está la puerta?
0: It's getting dark, and Mircea Alva Lopez and her daughter and son are just getting home from the Miami International Airport. They've been gone almost a year. Inside, the AC is blasting. This is Mircea's sister's house, but no one's home except for the pet parakeet. Her sister, Marelba, and her five children are still at church. Mircea walks into her old room and has changed. The bunk bed is gone. That's where her kids, Mercedes and Ederson, used to sleep. Mircea's anxious for her sister to walk through the door. Finally, Marelba arrives. The two sisters hug tight. They both start to cry softly. Marelba tells Mircea she knew she was going to come back. She says God told her so in a dream. Then she turns to welcome Mercedes and Ederson.
2: Oh, papa. Venido, papi, ¿qué?
0: The U.S. government brought Mircea back. It had to because Mircea had been wrongfully deported. She was one of the parents who had their child taken from them at the border in 2018. And she had legal status through the settlement agreement in the Miss L case. That agreement was meant to repair some of the damage, but under the second Trump administration, that's being ignored. Reporter Isabella Diaz has been following Mircea's journey home and has our story.
3: The morning after Mircea arrives, I visit the family to see how their first full day back in West Palm Beach is going. They are not too far from where Olga Perez lived, until she too got swept up in the immigration enforcement crackdown that's impacting the Guatemalan community in South Florida. We go for a walk to a nearby waterfront park that the family used to go to on Saturdays to enjoy the late afternoon breeze. Marelba and her daughters come along. A couple of neighbors call out to Mircea as we pass by. They're glad to see that she's back. We get to the park and the playground is empty. Not because of Florida's punishing heat. Marelba says nobody wants to be in the park because moms and their kids are getting picked up. So people are just holding up at home. Morelba's girls and Ederson go play, while Briseidi, who is 14, stays behind.
4: You have a beautiful name. It's kind of different, no?
5: Yeah.
4: Do you like it?
5: Yes, I do.
4: Do you have any nicknames?
5: Only Bree and Breeze.
3: She's wearing a long-sleeved dress and sparkly sandals that look like her mom's. Briseidi is excited to see her friends again and start high school.
5: We always used to make problems with teachers, but not problems, just like joke with them.
3: But after almost a year in Guatemala, she's worried about catching up.
5: I'm going to be nervous because I didn't learn the stuff that they learn in A grade, so now it's going to be hard.
3: The decision she had to make after her mother was deported had been a difficult one.
5: At first I said probably I'm going to stay, but then the next day, I thought about being with my mom and my brother, and it was not going to be the same if I stay by myself. So I told her that I was going to go back to Guatemala, because without her, nothing is the same.
3: Ederson is also very attached to Mircea. He's 11 years old.
6: Mi nombre es Ederson Adán. Tengo 11 años.
3: His favorite thing about her?
6: Sus abrazos.
3: Her hugs. Like Briseidi, Ederson says he's looking forward to going back to school and spending time with his cousins and friends this summer. He's quiet and has a shy, sweet smile. He's happy and grateful to God to be back in Florida.
6: Feliz, alegre, agradecido con Dios.
3: But he worries about Mircea. He doesn't want her to go back to her landscaping job.
6: Porque la pueden agarrar otra vez.
3: He fears she might get arrested and that they could be separated yet again. Ederson was only 3 when the U.S. government took him from Mirsi in 2018. He says he doesn't remember what happened.
6: No, no me recuerdo de nada.
3: But Mirsi does, in detail. She says it took 15 days, walking day and night, for her and Ederson to get to the U.S.-Mexico border.
2: 15 días, caminar día y noche, hasta que llega uno a la frontera.
3: But the journey from the rural mountains of Guatemala all the way to Arizona wasn't the hardest part.
2: Lo difícil fue cuando me quitaron al niño adentro, pues, eso sí.
3: The hardest part was when immigration agents stopped them and took Ederson from her.
2: Yo decía, dándome al niño, yo les firmo la deportación y me voy para Guatemala.
3: Mirsi says she told the border agents she would agree to sign a deportation order if they gave her her son back. But they took him anyway. Mirsi ended up in a detention center in Eloy, Arizona, the same facility where Olga Perez was held.
2: Yo preguntaba y no daban información. Y podía ser que estaba ahí cerca, pues, pero ellos no daban la información.
3: She repeatedly asked for information about Ederson, where he was, if she could call him. But no one told her anything. It turns out that he was in a shelter just an hour away from her. It would be summer, the beginning of July 2018, before Mirsi would see Ederson again. They had been separated for 4.5 months when a federal judge's order to reunify families brought them back together. But the moment was bittersweet. Ederson didn't seem to recognize Mirsi at first. He didn't want to go with her, and he pulled away, crying. The first thing Ederson said to her was, "Why did you leave me?"
2: Ya 4 meses, ya para un niño no ver a su mamá, como que le va olvidando, pienso yo.
3: After months apart, Mirsi says it was like he had started to forget her. Mirsi and Ederson went to live with Morelba in West Palm Beach, and Briseidi, who was still with family in Guatemala, joined them a few months later. But the effects of the months-long separation lingered. Ederson started following Mirsi around everywhere. She had to sneak out to go to work, so he wouldn't see her leave the house.
2: Entonces él mismo decía que no quería ir a la escuela, que uno lo iba a abandonar.
3: And he didn't want to go to school. Mirsi says he feared being abandoned. The family tried to move on, and in 2024, Mirsi registered under the Miss L settlement agreement that the ACLU had reached with the Biden administration. She got a 3-year humanitarian parole status and a work permit, good until at least July 2027. It was life-changing for the family. Mirsi finally felt secure, and she could now legally work her landscaping job. Ederson started doing therapy, and he liked his therapist and the toys he played with at her office.
6: Puppets, squishies, and fidgets.
3: After several months, Ederson was doing so well that his therapist decided that he could take a break from the weekly sessions. Things were looking up. But in June of 2025, Mirsi was in a truck with 3 other workers from Mexico and Guatemala when they were stopped by law enforcement.
2: Y ahí fue donde entregamos papeles y todo, pero ya no hicieron caso.
3: Mirsi says they handed over their documents. She had her valid work permit and driver's license. But the officers wouldn't listen to them and just kept the documents.
2: Ya no le dan respuesta a uno, pues. Ya no dan explicación y ya no dijeron nada más, pues.
3: Mirsi says they gave no explanation and no one bothered to ask her if she had children in the United States. 4 days later, the government deported her to Guatemala. The first time, Mirsi was separated from one child. Now she had been separated from both. Ederson and Briseidi would go to Guatemala to be with her, but they had to leave their lives, their friends, and their education behind. all because the government had ignored Mirsi's legal status. And her deportation wasn't the only violation of the government's agreement with previously separated families.
7: Once someone has parole or is seeking parole, the government should not be detaining them or removing them.
3: Liga learned from the ACLU says that in the last year and a half, the second Trump administration has deported at least 16 people who were protected under the Misel lawsuit.
7: To see these families still suffering, still fearful that they're going to be re-separated, detained, or that they may ultimately not get to stay here in the country is really troubling.
3: In February 2026, a federal judge found the administration had violated the settlement and ordered it to return the wrongfully deported families at government expense.
7: The judge was very clear and said, these are people who have been traumatized, who are entitled to seek benefits, who cannot be re-separated. It would undo everything that has been worked for in this litigation. It cannot happen again.
3: The administration has appealed the judge's ruling. When we asked the Department of Homeland Security about cases like Mirsi's, a spokesperson said in an email that DHS complies with all court orders, even as, quote, activist judges seek to thwart our operations. They also added that parole status is just temporary and at the discretion of the government, and that they are still working on returning families to the United States. The ACLU says the government has returned 13 people so far. For Mirsi, Brizady, and Ederson, it was a long time coming. Back in West Palm Beach, the family is enjoying being together again, cooking, watching TV, even getting caught in a surprise Florida rainstorm. Mirsi accidentally steps on Morelba's sandals and rips them apart. She's barefoot. Things feel normal again.
8: Hola, señorita Kelly.
3: But later in the day, Mirsi hears from her lawyer. She wants some privacy, so she takes the call outside. The lawyer tells her that the family has only been admitted into the country for a few weeks. Mirsi had thought that she would have at least another year or so to stay in the U.S. That's what was left on her parole status and work permit. After the call, she breaks down.
8: Entonces, por tres semanas, nomás fue una falsa alarma o una falsa emoción.
3: It's too little time. It feels like all the build-up to coming back home, it was all just a false alarm. She doesn't want to be arrested or deported again.
8: No quiero pasar otra vez por lo mismo. Estaba emocionada, pero ahorita por la noticia, pues, todo se vino abajo.
3: She was so excited before, but with this news, it all comes crashing down. Mirsi decides not to tell the kids about it. She doesn't want them to worry.
8: Por el momento no les voy a decir nada. Solo yo no.
3: So, for now, she has to carry this all by herself.
0: That story was reported by Isabella Diaz. Additional reporting in Guatemala by Eduardo Sai. Our lead producer for this week's show is Sophia Polisa Carr. Cynthia Rodriguez edited the show. Cameron Smith helped with research. Melvis Acosta is our fact checker. Victoria Baranetsky is our general counsel. Our production manager is the great Zulema Cobb. Score and sound design by the dynamic duo, Jay Breezy, Mr. Jim Briggs, and Fernando, my man, Yo Aruda. They had help this week from Claire C. No Mullen and Cameron Smith. Taki Telenidis is our deputy executive producer. Our executive producer is Brett Myers. Our theme music is by Camarado, Lightning. 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I'm Al Ledson, and remember, there is always more to the story.
9: 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Steve Herrera's got one last look at the roadways, and there's an accident on the Golden Gate Bridge. Steve?
10: Hi, Sandy. New crash coming off the Golden Gate Bridge. It's got your foot tapping the brake pedal. Southbound 101 after the tolls. It's blocking the right lane. Be alert. Westbound 84 at the Dumbarton Toll Plaza. There's a large dog house reported in the middle lane. And a problem in Sonoma. Southbound 680 at 84 West. A car and a motorcycle are on the right-hand shoulder following a collision. Steve Herrera, 4KQED.
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11: This isn't about Graham Platner. This isn't even about Troy Jackson. This is about a movement of working class Mainers and workers.
12: Democrats in Maine pick a new candidate for U.S. Senate. For Saturday, July 25th, this is All Things Considered from NPR News. I'm Debbie Elliott. The Pentagon wants more money for the war in Iran. Can the U.S. afford the price tag?
13: The $37 billion that Secretary Hegseth cited is just the very tippy tip of the cost iceberg.
12: Plus a heightened wildfire alert in the western U.S. Also, we'll go see the first telephone.
14: Bell introduces this idea of sending speech, and people are enthralled immediately.
12: And country star Margot Price delves into America's protest songbook. First, a roundup of today's news.
15: 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Maine Democrats voted 566-5, approving Troy Jackson, a fifth-generation logger and former legislative leader, to take on